0: He was Do As I Do.
1: This hour, the story of two generations of saxophonists and the trials, tribulations, and joys of passing down that legacy.
2: There was something about practicing with you and teaching you when you were a little kid. It was a perfect activity to quell my desire to learn more about the music myself.
0: I guess as I got older, like started knowing this is what I wanted to do, just realizing that my experience with the music is what you had.
1: Before we hear more about that, you need to know that Julian is without a doubt a leading young voice on the saxophone today. So let's hear him. Here's Julian on tenor, live at Dizzy's Club at Jazz and Lincoln Center, in a quartet led by another young musician, pianist Isaiah J. Thompson. This is an original by Isaiah called Tales of the Elephant and the Butterfly.

0: That was Tales of the Elephant and the Butterfly, written by Isaiah J. Thompson. As we heard at the top, Julian's dad, Mike, is a tenor player also. When he was coming up in Cleveland, Ohio, he studied saxophone with another Clevelandite, Joe Lovano.
1: Mike, man, was a real natural player and had a real passion and drive to explore the music and really learn the music. And I play a lot of drums in my lessons, and we really played together. It wasn't just me playing for him or him for me. We played together. That was always really a lot of fun.
0: Since leaving Ohio, Mike Lee has built up a pretty impressive resume. Jimmy Heath, Wallace Roney, and Roy Hargrove. He played with them all. After a short break, we'll hear Mike with pianist Lawston Harris. So stick around. I'm Christian McBride, and you're listening to Jazz Night in America.
2: 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The estate of Joan B. Kroc, whose bequest serves as an enduring investment in the future of public radio, and seeks to help NPR produce programming that meets the highest standard of public service in journalism and cultural expression. 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

I'm Christian McBride. This week on Jazz Night in America, we're telling the story of a father and son, Mike and Julian Lee. We already heard Julian at the top of the show. Now let's take a listen to Mike, here on tenor saxophone, with longtime collaborator and pianist Lawston Harris at Jazz Lincoln Center. 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

0: Recorded live at Dizzy's Club at Jazz and Lincoln Center, that was a tune called Frameworks, written by Lawston Harris. It featured Lawston on piano, Gianluca Renzi on bass, and Mike Lee on tenor. Mike's been active on the New York jazz scene for about 30 years, but things shifted for him when he first moved to the area with his wife, Rebecca Harris Lee, and he had their first child, Julian.
1: That event was inspirational in that it's kind of like, okay, you better get it together now because we don't know how much longer we can make this work to even live in New York. Rebecca's push was, let's start a family. Let's have a kid. And I was like, I don't know how I'm going to manage playing $30 gigs in New York City along with the responsibility of raising a family.
0: A move to New Jersey and fatherhood made it hard for Mike to maintain his presence on the New York jazz scene, and he hit a creative slump. He turned his focus toward teaching, and his most dedicated student was living under his own roof. Little Julian.
2: You need to untangle it.
3: Untangle the saxophone extra?
2: I always forget the
3: stuff. Okay, here we go. So Julian's going to perform with the recording. Miles is solo.
1: He was 7. Yeah, and he could play right away. It was crazy.
0: Early on, it was clear that Julian had a natural-born gift. But the Lee home wasn't just any home, since both Mike and his wife, Rebecca, are professional musicians. Here's Julian's mom, Rebecca.
4: I always thought to myself, I don't know if I ever actually said it, but I thought to myself, I want all of my children to be able to make money at music by the time they're 14. Isn't that weird?
1: That's a little weird. I didn't know that.
4: But actually, they all can.
1: Yeah, good work.
0: Julian's two younger siblings also play. Jackie, violin, and Matthew, drums. You're hearing the whole family jam together right now. Julian says that his mom and dad's united front meant there wasn't a parent he could complain to let him off the hook.
5: And there were definitely times where I, had vivid thoughts of throwing my saxophone out the window. You know what I mean? I mean, it's not easy.
0: By his teens, Julian was willingly practicing for hours, lost in the music, losing track of time. Julian and his dad would play duo, like we're hearing now. Late nights, even with all the doors closed in their house, Julian and his dad remembered they could feel it through the house pipes when the other one was practicing. As Julian began to play around town, Mike watched as the teacher-student dynamic evolved into one of colleagues and equals. And at gigs with younger players, Mike was meeting people who knew him as Julian's dad. It's rare that the two chat about this shift in their relationship. While making our show, Julian and Mike did just that.
1: I think seeing your relationship, your budding relationship to the music when you were a little guy, was so inspirational for me that it helped me get past, you know, my struggle with where my career was at the time or where I saw myself going, and let me go like, oh yeah, I feel this way about the music too. I have the same wide eye and joyfulness about it. And there was something about practicing with you and teaching you when you were a little kid. It was a perfect activity to quell my desire to learn more about the music myself. So I think that was the inspiration that you gave me as a little guy that was so into the music. I think that helped put me over the edge to go like, I'm going to reconnect with the scene.
5: I wasn't sure of the effect I had on your love of the music, but I was definitely falling in love with it.

0: And I guess as I got older, like started in middle school taking it more seriously, and then by high school, like knowing this is what I wanted to do for for the rest of my life, just realizing that my experience with the music is what you had.
1: When you show up on a scene and you have a kid that can play like that, that answers a lot of questions. You know what's going on in my house. You know where our values are. There I was on the New York scene interacting with the younger generation and the people that, this is how it's going to be now. Like, and it was cool. It was like, that's the next generation will know me as Julian's dad.
0: I think as much as you get called Julian's dad, I get called Mike's kid. I mean, it's not often that a father and a son both play and are both dedicated to the music, and people like that.
1: Maybe it took the experience of having my own son be the person that you're being compared to for me to really get that it's just a joyful expression and we're just there doing what we do, and this feeling that it's a joke, but it's not a joke. It's actually true. I feel like I can't lose.
0: I'm just glad that some of my opportunities can help. I mean, it makes sense. It's not all linear, like the parent is always giving to the child. It's like once I became kind of my own person on the scene, it benefits everything. It benefits you, it benefits my siblings. It's a testament to like the whole family. This is what we do.
2: While we wait on rising star Julian Lee to release an album of his own, he has appeared on his dad's records. This tune features Julian and Mike, two tenors, expressing that genetic connection side by side. Mike even invited his younger son, Matt, to join in on drums. This is Hey Lock.

0: a song by Mike Lee called Shortstops, featuring Ed Howard on bass and Lenny White on drums. Before that, we heard Hey Locke. Both come from Mike's record, Song for All of Us, and featured Mike and his son Julian on tenor saxophone. A few years before that recording was made, Julian enrolled at Juilliard. There, he connected more deeply with one of his mentors, Wynton Marsalis.
1: I always like to say about Julian, when I first heard him play, I'm always listening for the reality of the music in somebody's sound.
0: That's Wynton.
1: Like, okay, everybody has personal expression and creativity. We all have it, and you can find something creative in everyone's playing. But the specific feeling and nature of what makes a jazz musician sound a certain way, of which there are many things that have that feeling in it, it's rare that you hear it. Julian is just absolute soul. He's serious. He got the feeling of absolute jazz pours out of his horn. When I heard him, I was like, somebody's parents played, or somebody, you know, somebody.
0: It wasn't long before Wynton invited Julian on stage with the Jazz and Lincoln Center Orchestra. We'll check it out when Jazz Night in America returns. I'm Christian McBride.
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3: 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And The Estate of Joan B. Kroc, whose bequest serves as an enduring investment in the future of public radio and seeks to help NPR produce programming that meets the highest standard of public service in journalism and cultural expression. 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
0: Welcome back to Jazz Night in America. I'm Christian McBride. Back in 2018, the Jazz and Lincoln Center Orchestra with Wynton Marsalis presented a double bill concert program, the music of Duke Ellington and Count Basie.
4: Two titans of big band writing. I mean, this, like, that's one and two on anyone's list.
0: Saxophonist Julian Lee, then 22 years old, joined the band.
4: One of the real highlights of that show was being able to play Blue and Sentimental. And I love ballads. I love playing ballads, man. That's my favorite way to play.
0: Let's hear Julian Lee's feature on Blue and Sentimental.

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1: The Jazz and Lincoln Center Orchestra with Wynton Marsalis playing the Count Basie tune, Blue and Sentimental, featuring Julian Lee on tenor saxophone.
2: I've been lucky enough to be around some really special people. By 13, I knew, like, okay, this is what I want to do. I definitely feel like I've gained the whole world by dedicating my life to music. Every good thing in my life is because I've gone down this path. I'm glad I did what I did.
1: Keep going down that path, Julian. I can't wait to see where you go next. We'll go out with some music from Julian with his peers, the Isaiah J. Thompson Quartet. Isaiah on piano, Philip Norris on bass, Damo Branch on drums, and Julian Lee on tenor saxophone. This is an original by Isaiah called Mikula Blues.

0: Jazz Night in America is a production of WBGO, Jazz Lincoln Center, and NPR Music. This week's episode was written and produced by Alex Arif. Special thanks to Patrick Bartley Jr. and Kay Wolf. The interview with Wynton Marsalis came courtesy of Melissa Walker and Jazz House Kids. The music from Jazz and Lincoln Center was recorded by Rob McCumber. Our team includes Sarah Giletti, executive producer Stephen A. Williams. Soraya Muhammad is the executive producer at NPR Music. I'm Christian McBride.
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6: Coming up on The Arts Hour with me, Nikki Beatty, Canadian-British actor and musician Kiefer Sutherland on his career and playing baddies.
7: I've seen actors try and kind of split the wire, right? And just, well, he doesn't have to be that bad. Like, he can say the thing like that, but then just kind of, I'm sorry. And I'm like, no, you can't. You need to hit that hammer over the head. And I think that really comes from watching my father's films and me believing very strongly that what he did was right with those characters.
6: The always theatrical US singer, actor, and member of Queen, Adam Lambert, and Sudanese-Australian author Yasmin Abdel-Majid on her novel At Sea. Also on the show, Afghan filmmaker Shadbanu Sadat on her rom-com, my conversation with Iran-born director Tina Garavi, and multi-platinum Filipino-American singer Olivia Rodrigo. All that and more coming up on The Arts Hour.
8: Update.
9: BBC News with Roisin Hasty. Preliminary results in the Colombian presidential election appear to show the right-wing candidate Abelardo de la Espriella on track to narrowly win. He's leading the tight race ahead of his left-wing rival Ivan Cepeda. Only a few hundred thousand votes separate the two. Our correspondent Ione Wells is in the coastal city of Barranquilla.
10: I'm surrounded by quite a large crowd of supporters of the right-wing candidate Abelardo de la Espriella, who are all dressed in a Colombian football shirt and waving flags. That's because with nearly all of the votes counted, he is in the lead fairly decisively. There is certainly a huge amount of momentum for him and his campaign. Pictures of tigers, given he nicknamed himself El Tigre. I mean, he's been very active on social media. He's been very confident that this is his election to win.
9: The prospect of a long-term peace deal between the US and Iran is once again in doubt after reports in Iranian state media said the delegation from Tehran walked out of talks in Switzerland. It follows a warning from Donald Trump that the US would, in his words, hit Iran very hard again if it failed to restrain Hezbollah. From Lucerne, here's Jessica Parker.
11: It is a confusing picture at the moment. These talks are largely going on behind closed doors. Different briefings are happening from different delegations who are involved in these discussions. I think, though, overall, we shouldn't lose sight of the significance that these talks have got underway following the memorandum of understanding being signed last week between Iran and the US.
9: Oblivion Air Force jet brought in to assist police and soldiers clearing roads blocked by anti-government protesters has crashed, killing all six on board. The Ministry of Defence said the small military plane came down in an area called Cerro Sayari, about 220 kilometres east of La Paz. In one of the most unexpected results in the Men's Football World Cup, Uruguay and Cape Verde have ended their match 2-2 in Miami. The African side went ahead early on in the game, only for the South Americans to equalise and then take the lead in quick succession. But Cape Verde equalised in the second half. Our correspondent Paul Ngier was in Cape Verde with the excited crowds.
8: 2-2, the scores after Cape Verde and Uruguay played tonight. It's been electrifying, as you can probably see around me. People are so, so emotional here. They are celebrating, jubilating, and of course, they believe that it's a moment of national pride because it's never been seen before that Cape Verde will score 2 goals at a World Cup tournament. It's actually a copacetic moment for people here.
9: Our correspondent Paul Ngier in Cape Verde with excited crowds there. World news from the BBC. The Dutch Prime Minister Rob Jetten has formally apologised to members of the Moluccan community for their mistreatment at the hands of the Netherlands during Indonesia's struggle for independence. After 1949, 12,500 Moluccans, men who'd fought for the Dutch colonial army and their families, were transferred to the Netherlands to escape reprisals. They were housed in dire conditions with no support to find employment. Britain says it will invest more than $60 million on boosting its domestic production of critical minerals. The move comes as the government seeks to reduce reliance on global supply chains and strengthen its economic resilience. Olivia Noon has the details.
12: There's growing demand for the minerals, which are a key component in everyday products such as refrigerators, smartphones and electric vehicle batteries. More than $250,000 has already been committed to the sector. It comes as Britain hopes to step up its efforts in securing supplies of the minerals. The global industry is currently dominated by China, which accounts for around 70% of global rare earth mining and 90% of refining.
9: Australian police have made what they claim is the country's largest ever seizure of cocaine. Investigators found 2.7 tonnes of the drug concealed in plastic tubs on a property on the outskirts of Sydney. Police say the cocaine had a street value of over $570 million. Two men in their 20s were arrested. The American golfer Wyndham Clark has won the US Open tournament for a second time. He triumphed over fellow American Sam Burns by one shot at Shinnecock Hills Golf Club in New York State. Clark started his fourth round 6 shots clear of the field, but his advantage soon evaporated to a single stroke. It was only when he holed a stunning 25-foot birdie putt on the 16th hole that it felt like he would clinch victory.
6: Hello and welcome to the Arts Hour from the BBC World Service. I'm Nikki Beatty, bringing you a bonanza of big name guests and some cultural companionship with the very best global arts and culture conversation from across the BBC. On today's show, Canadian-British actor and musician Kiefer Sutherland on his career and playing baddies, the notoriously shy and retiring US singer, member of Queen and all-round performer Adam Lambert, and Sudanese-Australian author Yasmin Abdel-Majid on her novel At Sea, which draws on her own experience of being an engineer on an oil rig. Also on the show, my conversation with Iranian-born director Tina Garavi. We'll hear from Afghan filmmaker Sharbanu Sadat about her rom-com and multi-platinum Filipino-American singer Olivia Rodrigo. Joining me to savour this glittering array of oral treats is our cultural critic this week, Zing Singh. Zing, before anything else, what cultural highlight have you been enjoying this week? Something that you'd like to recommend to the world?
13: I would love to recommend a new album by an artist called Underscores called You. It's funny we're talking about Olivia Rodrigo because April Harper Gray, who performs as Underscores, is also Filipino-American. And from sort of the same area, I think they're both from California, but very different genres of music. I think I would describe Underscores as being an electropop project, but there are shades of almost every kind of 21st century genre you can think of. So there's dubstep, there's K-pop, there's trance. There's some songs that sound a little bit like Sorry by Justin Bieber, fed and crunched through a really bad MacBook speaker. It is really quite experimental pop. And I think if you put the album on within the first 5 minutes, you will either love it or hate it. But I, for one, think it's one of the best albums of the year.
6: Thank you, Zing. Kiefer Sutherland is the son of the late Canadian actors Donald Sutherland and Shirley Douglas. Following in their footsteps, Kiefer made his name in the 80s and 90s films Stand By Me, The Lost Boys, Flatliners and A Few Good Men, and then his role as Federal Agent Jack Bauer in the global hit TV series 24 brought him awards and huge fame.
14: I have killed two people since midnight. I have not slept for over 24 hours. So maybe you should be a little more afraid of me than you are right now.
6: Alongside his acting, Kiefer Sutherland has a music career as a singer-songwriter and has just released his fourth studio album. He told the BBC's John Wilson that his performing life had begun as a stage actor until his father helped him get into the world of movies.
7: Every other Christmas, I go down to see my dad.
15: He was in L.A.
7: Yeah, he in Los Angeles, and he was doing a film with Marsha Mason and Jason Robards and Matthew Broderick called Max Dugan Returns. And now I had already started working, and I was working in the theater in Canada. And he said, do you want to come with me and work on this film? And you can do a couple days, and they'll pay you. And you
15: what know, were you, 15, 16?
7: You'll have a line or two. Oh, no, I was like 13 or 14.
15: All right.
7: And I said, sure. And I went with him, and I did. I had two lines in the movie. Anyways, about a week later, I got a check. And it was for more than I was going to make the entire play that I was doing up in Canada for 7 weeks. And I was like, oh, well, I got to look into this film thing.
15: You first worked with the film director Rob Reiner on one of your earliest movies, Stand By Me.
7: Yeah.
15: It's the story of the young boys who head off on an adventure and they find a dead body. And you play an older youth, a teenage bully called Ace.
7: Mm-hmm.
15: I mean, a really nasty piece of work in a way.
7: Yes,
15: he's
7: terrible.
15: He's
7: the town bully.
15: Yeah, but there's a sort of redeeming quality to some of those characters, many of the sort of bad characters that you've played. But with him, he's just nasty, isn't he?
7: No, he's just awful.
16: Okay, I take it back.
17: There. I feel a whole lot better about this.
7: I've seen actors try and kind of split the wire, right? And just, well, he doesn't have to be that bad. Like he can say the thing like that, but then just kind of, I'm sorry. And I'm like, no, you can't. You need to hit that hammer over the head. And I think that really comes from watching my father's films and me believing very strongly that what he did was right with those characters. And so Ace Merrill was absolutely that. He was going to be that from the beginning to the bitter end. And he was just going to be an awful human being.
15: Did it set the tone for some of the roles that you were offered over the subsequent years, do you think?
7: Well, it certainly did from the industry's position, I think at times, and this is going to be as polite as possible, at times studio executives don't have very much imagination. And so they'll just kind of keep doing what they have seen someone else do that works. And so, yeah, and I played a lot of those characters. Sometimes I didn't want to in A Time to Kill with Joel Schumacher. You know, I played the head of a local chapter, KKK, in Mississippi, leaned right into that. I think down the line between that and Eye for an Eye with Sally Field, I think that cost me some jobs over the years. But I really wanted to work with John Schlesinger because he had worked with my dad.
15: I mean, what are your memories of your parents
7: and
15: their influence?
7: Well, I certainly think, you know, my parents would be the first to tell you that they didn't think that they were the greatest parents. I can certainly tell you that I was not the easiest son, but at the end of the day, they're the people that I was trying to impress, you know, and so...
15: And did you?
7: I think I had moments, you know.
15: Did you ever have those moments with your father when he said, great performance, son, or... You know,
7: not that. He did tell me that he really enjoyed 24. And he was excited for me for its success. But, you know, those are the things that you chase. And so when you do something that you would really like to have shared with them, and it doesn't just have to be work, but it can be something that my daughter's done, that's when the missing becomes kind of sharper.
6: Kiefer Sutherland, remembering his parents. Cultural critic Zing Sing. How do you view Kiefer Sutherland and his work?
13: I think he'll always be synonymous with Jack Bauer from 24. And I think that's because 24 has had such a long tail of influencing television shows that came after it. So shows like Spooks, Homeland, The Americans, you know, this real strand of post 9/11 dramas that were about national security and spies and terrorism. I think that all has to do with the role that he played as Jack Bauer in 24 and the longevity of that show. And actually, I do think people are now talking about potentially bringing it back.
6: Are they? You know what else was people have sort of drawn a comparison between The Pit, the medical drama,
13: yes,
6: because that's told in real time for each hour of a shift, isn't it?
13: And given the fact that 24 came out in, I think, 2001, the fact that it's still influencing TV shows now in terms of its format is really quite remarkable.
6: Yeah. Before I interviewed Kiefer Sutherland a few years ago, I watched the 2006 documentary about him, and it unlocked a lot for me. I mean, real rock and roll party lifestyle as he's on the road with a band, and you see him tackling a Christmas tree in a lobby of a London hotel. I just wonder, because I was thinking about that when I was listening to this, in what ways does seeing a famous person's life spiraling out of control affect the way we see their professional career? Does it affect you, or can you compartmentalize it?
13: I think it honestly depends on the talent involved. Robert Downey Jr. was famously an absolute party boy, so notorious for, you know, all his exploits, all his antics. And a lot of people at the time that he was cast in Iron Man thought that this was a massive misstep from Marvel. And he went on to completely revolutionize the whole franchise and probably cinema in terms of what film studios expect from actors and IP and, you know, franchising. So I think it really does depend on how talented they are, whether you can overlook their past or not.
6: Yeah, good point. Let's talk about actors who have singing careers that work, because I know there are a lot of performers on stage and on the screen who sing, but it doesn't mean they have a career. Are any notable examples for you?
13: I would say Jared Leto comes to mind. Mm-hmm. His band headlines festivals every year all over the world. Jack Black, who performs with Tenacious D, is another one, although his film career and his music career are quite intertwined in a way that not a lot of Hollywood actors are.
6: Yeah, that's true. He's an exception.
13: But I would also say that Disney Channel has a very strong track record of producing actors who then go on to become
6: Justin
13: musicians.
6: Bieber.
13: Exactly.
6: Also,
13: and Justin Timberlake.
6: And Justin Timberlake. And Miley Cyrus.
13: Yes. And Britney. And also Sabrina Carpenter.
6: There we go. Yes.
13: So it's got a really good track record as being a bit of a breeding ground for actors turned singers.
6: In general, the ones who are touring at the moment, I'm thinking of people like Russell Crowe. Damian Lewis now has a music career. Keanu Reeves has just performed.
13: It is interesting. I think maybe there's something about the fact that the big Hollywood movie stars are basically a bygone era. So there aren't that many Tom Cruises around anymore. He's very much a man of a singular generation.
6: Yeah.
13: You know, maybe the only way you can come close to having that same movie star experience is to be a rock star.
6: That's a really good thought. Thank you, Zing. You're with The Arts Hour and I'm Nikki Badey. The writer Yasmin Abdul-Majid was born in Khartoum, Sudan, and moved with her family to Australia as a small child. She's famously written award-winning books for younger readers, but has just published her first novel for adults. It's called At Sea, and it's set on an oil rig in the middle of international waters. It's so detailed about the lifestyle and logistics that it comes as no surprise that Yasmin worked in that industry after studying mechanical engineering at university. When she spoke with the BBC's Nuala McGovern, Yasmin explained why she'd made the leap from younger fiction to adult stories.
18: You can't really set a young adult fiction or a sort of middle grade fiction novel on an oil rig. But to be, I mean, maybe you could.
19: Other.
18: Yeah, that's a whole other kind of world. But I think for me, there was something really interesting about I had, you know, I'd lived on rigs for many years and I'd never actually read a novel set in the world of offshore drilling. There was only one book that I could find that was actually set in this world. And I was often thinking about how do I describe, how do I bring to life this world that I know very well to my friends who are writers and are not in that world at all. Usually I'd give them a book to explain what that world is kind of like, and I couldn't find anything. So I thought maybe this will be something I could try. And actually also the world of offshore drilling and the kind of dynamics and contradictions are challenging. And for me, fiction, literary fiction in particular, is a wonderful way to bring that to life, because I could have written a memoir or nonfiction, but I wanted to do something a bit different. I wanted to put people in the shoes of somebody in that world and get them to feel what it might be like if you're facing some of the challenges.
19: So let's talk about your protagonist, yes. Zainab. She is a young Muslim woman. She wears a hijab. She's in this, I don't know, what are we going to call it? Entrenched machismo world where they're not microaggressions, they're macroaggressions.
18: Yeah, yeah, yeah. It's just all the aggression, really. Yeah. So Zainab she's in her late 30s. She kind of started out on the rigs as, you know, a worm. That's kind of the description of how you start.
19: That was
18: out.
19: A new word, yeah, for me. Yeah. Is that the language?
18: Yes. Yeah, so you start out as a worm and you kind of work your way up. And she's always wanted to be a tool pusher, which means, you know, that's the person who sort of runs the rig itself. And her boss comes to her when she's at home with her pregnant sister and says, I've got that promotion you've wanted from driller to tool pusher, but there's a catch. The rig in question, Something's going down, something bad's happening, I don't know what it is, and you have to kind of sort it out. So we follow her over the course of 3 days as she tries to figure out what's going on the rig and tries to convince all of these men to listen to her in time. And I was really keen to sort of tease out, you know, it's not just kind of this amorphous archetypal masculinity, like hyper-masculinity. It is, there are all these different ways that masculinity turns up. The machismo turns up, the aggression, the outsider, the in-group, out-group kind of dynamic, the ways in which Zainab is somebody who has been on rigs for a long time, has developed techniques to manage these men. But she finds that being one of the boys, when she was part of the crew, that was one kind of set of challenges, but being the boss as the only woman on that offshore oil rig was something completely different. And this is also, you know, a broader question I think I faced, and I think a lot of women in these kind of masculine, hyper-masculine environments, male-dominated environments face. Like, how do you choose, what path do you choose in these worlds? Do you kind of ally yourself with other women that come into the space, or do you betray in a way,
19: yes,
18: your gender because that's what's safer for you?
6: Author Yasmin Abdel-Majid talking about her novel At Sea. Zing, did listening to that make you want to check out the book?
13: I have to confess, I've always been slightly intrigued by the life on sea.
6: Really?
13: I mean, it seems like such a lonely, isolated place,
6: yeah,
13: the kind of place that, you know, it's just ripe for stories and drama, yeah, mysterious deaths and thrills, you know, that kind of thing.
6: That's what we've experienced through film, isn't it? You work in what some people would consider the cutthroat world of journalism. Having been a boss yourself, what have you experienced in terms of that sexism and machismo?
13: I remember in one of my first jobs at a publication, I was one of the only women on the desk. And in the first week, the only thing that all the other men talked about was Premier League football, which at the time, I have to confess, I didn't know very much about. You know, Euros, World Cup, I can have an opinion, I can generate something. But Premier League football was kind of beyond me at the time. And I remember going home and saying to my then partner, I don't think I can do this job. What do I have in common with these guys?
6: Right.
13: But, you know, you find out and you kind of get all stuck in together and you start working together and it was fine. But I do remember the culture shock was really huge for me. And I think that's something that comes across in the novel as well.
6: Well, I noticed that your new BBC podcast series, Good Bad Billionaire, has an episode about Cristiano Ronaldo. So does this mean that you've got better football knowledge now?
13: Oh, yes, 100%. I mean, Ronaldo's story is actually really interesting. And also because I was recently in Portugal, in Funchal, where he's actually from.
6: Did you go there for the series or was that coincidental?
13: That was sadly coincidental. Okay. But I did visit the Ronaldo statue. And I have to say, the one that stands outside his museum is still not a very good likeness.
6: How is he a billionaire? We have to tune in to find out.
13: Exactly.
6: Thank you, Zing. You're listening to The Arts Air from the BBC World Service. The American singing star and actor Adam Lambert was discovered in 2009 when he took part in the TV talent show American Idol. Although he was a runner-up, he impressed the judges with his vocal prowess, and during the show's finale, he performed We Are the Champions with the legendary rock band Queen. That led to him becoming their new member, taking the place of their late great singer Freddie Mercury when Queen performed live. Adam Lambert's career as Queen's frontman has taken him around the globe, including a performance at the UK's Buckingham Palace, which he talked about with the BBC's Gary Davis.
20: That was surreal. That was absolutely surreal. And then, like, they had turned the fountain into a stage. That's what those were stage.
21: No.
20: So yeah, I do feel like when I come here, it feels familiar now. It feels like a second home. It's nice.
21: Is Buckingham Palace one of the craziest places you've ever performed? Or
20: that's up there. Yeah, that's up there on the list. Yeah, and also because we had a million people down the mile. I mean, it was a big crowd. So that made it even more exciting.
21: So up there along with what?
20: With Queen, we also did the very first show I did with Queen was actually in Kiev in Ukraine. And it was, again, millions of people showed up all out in this. It was all outside in the middle of the square. And there were all these streets kind of spitting off of the middle sort of medallion area. And they were packed with people and screens all the way down. So first gig was sort of a trial by fire. That was very, very, very terrifying. And then Rock in Rio down in Brazil was another huge
21: show. That's huge. That's on the beach, isn't it?
20: Yeah. I mean, we had to take a helicopter to the stage because it would have taken us hours to get through the traffic. It was wild. So these are the moments that I'm like, wow, I can't believe that was real.
21: So can you believe it's been 17 years since you were on American Idol?
20: Yes and no. Sometimes it feels like it was just yesterday. Sometimes I feel like it was a whole other lifetime ago. So it's mixed.
21: Do you ever rewatch those performances?
20: Every once in a while.
21: And do you recognize that guy now?
20: I do. I've learned a lot. I've evolved a bit as a performer. When I look back on those performances, I'm like, wow, what was it like to sing that high? Because, everybody that's a singer, your voice changes over the course of almost 20 years, So it's interesting to me because I used to try to put every note in the scale in every song and really go for it, stratospheric, and I think I had a lot to prove. I consider it a challenge before the whole human race, and I am not alone. As a young performer,
21: you were keen to make it. It's understandable.
20: Absolutely, I was competing. I was being competitive. But looking back now, knowing what I know now, I'm almost like, calm down, Lambert. What? You don't need to do everything. But that's something you learn as a performer over time.
21: But your story is like a real fairy tale come true, isn't it? Isn't it? I mean, you go on the show, you sing a Queen song, and then you perform it with Roger and Brian.
20: During the finale,
21: During the finale.
20: And then a year or two later, I'm on the road with them.
21: They offer you a job.
20: Yeah. I mean, it really is you could pinch me, and I wouldn't have believed it. I mean, when it all started happening, I thought, oh my, this is not real. Is this real life? Is this a fantasy? it was interesting too, because it was stressful, because I thought, wow, this is hallowed ground, doing Queen music with members of Queen. Obviously, Freddie's no longer with us. There's no replacing Freddie Mercury. He's one in a zillion.
21: Yeah, but you've taken on the mantle.
20: It was definitely an exercise in trying to pay tribute to him and honor his memory and celebrate him. That's what I kept trying to go back to. We're all here because we love this music. We all miss Freddie. So let's keep him in the celebrate him. That's what I kept trying to go back to. We're all here because we love this music. We all miss Freddie. So let's keep him in the room with us. That was really important.

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1: Where do you stand on TV talent shows? I have to say, I haven't watched one in years. We in the UK have a show called X Factor. I call it X Factory. I mean, it doesn't do anything for me.
2: X Factor is a really interesting one because I think if you look at the track record, they've produced Harry Styles, One Direction, Little Mix, Jade, huge international acts now. But something about the format in the UK felt very tired.
1: Yeah.
2: And I've been really interested to watch Netflix try and resurrect the talent show format. There's a really good documentary they produce called Popstar Academy, which is Netflix's take on the talent show format. And the idea was they create a new K-pop girl band that would go on to dominate the world. And it actually produced a really good band called Cat's Eye, who are now touring around the world.
1: Yes.
2: So I think that format is still very much alive, but people are kind of tweaking it to kind of make it feel a bit fresher.
1: Right. Thank you so much, Zing. Part one of the show? Gosh, that's whizzed by. There's still much more to come. I'll be speaking to filmmaker Tina Garavi. We'll be hearing from Afghan film director Sharbanu Sadat. And singing superstar Olivia Rodrigo. The Arts Hour's back after this.
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1: Still to come on The Arts Hour with me, Nikki Beatty, my conversation with the Iranian-born filmmaker Tina Garavi.
5: Obviously, coming from Iran, leaving and restarting his life in many different places, the idea that his child would then go into the arts was sort of a red flag. There were klaxons going off for him when I was an 18-year-old.
1: There's music from popstress Olivia Rodrigo, and we hear from Afghan director Sharbanu Sadat. All that and more still to come on The Arts Hour.
6: BBC News with Ankur Desai. Preliminary results in the Colombian presidential election appear to show the right-wing candidate Abelardo de Espria on track to narrowly win. He's leading the tight race ahead of his left-wing rival Ivan Cepeda. The prospect of a long-term peace deal between the US and Iran is once again in doubt after reports in Iranian state media said the delegation from Tehran walked out of talks in Switzerland. It follows a warning from Donald Trump on social media that the US would, in his words, hit Iran very hard again if it failed to restrain Hezbollah, its proxy in Lebanon. The Israeli Prime Minister says the IDF will stay in southern Lebanon for as long as is necessary to protect northern Israel from Hezbollah. Fighting is reported to have greatly diminished since late on Saturday, but Benjamin Netanyahu has insisted that nothing will alter his commitment to at-risk communities. A Bolivian Air Force jet brought in to assist police and soldiers clearing roads blocked by anti-government protesters has crashed, killing all six on board. The plane had been conducting aerial patrols over the highway where bulldozers were being used to clear the roads. Britain says it will invest more than $60 million on boosting its domestic production of critical minerals. The move comes as the government seeks to reduce reliance on global supply chains and strengthens its economic resilience. Australian police have made what they claim is the country's largest ever seizure of cocaine. Investigators found 2.7 tons of the drug concealed in plastic tubs on a property on the outskirts of Sydney. The tubs were buried in underground bunkers, hidden under false floors and shipping containers. And the American

0: For Wyndham Clark has won the US Open tournament for a second time, triumphing over American Sam Burns by one shot at Shinnecock Hills Golf Club in New York State. Clark had been hoping to win over fans again following an incident last year where he lost his temper at the championship.
1: Welcome back to The Arts Hour from the BBC World Service with me, Nikki Beatty. If you've only just joined us, here's what you missed in the first half of the show. We heard from actor and musician Kiefer Sutherland, the Sudanese-Australian author Yasmin Abdul-Majid, and the always larger-than-life US singing star Adam Lambert. Coming up, we'll hear from Afghan filmmaker Shabanu Sadat and the Filipino-American pop stress Olivia Rodrigo. We begin, though, with filmmaker Tina Garavi, who was born in Tehran, the capital of Iran, studied in the United States, and now lives and works in the UK. Her powerful debut feature film, I Am Nasreen, about a young Iranian girl fleeing persecution, earned her both an Oscar and BAFTA nomination, and much critical praise. Her latest film is a sumptuous and starry adaptation of Virginia Woolf's 1919 novel Night and Day. It places us in Edwardian England, when women lacked rights, in particular for voting. We follow Catherine Hilbery, played by Hayley Bennett, who resists her parents' attempts to marry her off and is inspired by meeting spirited campaigners for women's suffrage, including Mary Datchett, played by the British pop star Lily Allen. In this film version, a small suggestion from the book has been developed into Catherine's main story. She wants to go to university to study astronomy.
2: I think I discovered a theory of variable stars.
3: We could both be amateurs. Me a poet and you an astrologer.
2: Astronomer?
3: Yes, astronomer, sorry.
2: I want to apply to Cambridge.
4: Oh, it's absolutely out of the question. You'll marry and you'll be a wife.
1: Tina Garavi has, however, sought to stay true to the novel's radical spirit, as she told me when she came into the Arts Hour studio.
5: When I got the project, what I read in the script and in the book subsequently was just that it was such a contemporary story, because here is a woman who is wanting to be an astrophysicist in 1910, and she was debating whether relationships and love really prevent women from succeeding in their ambitions. And I completely related to that story. I was thinking about the same things, and it just seemed like it was such a great Trojan horse, really, to put this story inside of this period drama and talk about both the past and today. So there's this kind of dual perspective there.
1: And were you a Virginia Woolf fan until you came across this?
5: I actually was. And the reason for that was I initially was up for directing the biopic Vita and Virginia, which didn't happen. But the producers remembered me. And when they came back and asked me about doing her second novel, I was like, sure, let me read it and see. I mean, I love doing biopics. I'm doing a biopic next. I thought,
1: Just stop there. Whose biopic are you doing next?
5: Oh, I am actually making a biopic of an Iranian woman poet from the 1950s and 60s called Farooq Farrokhzad, who wrote about sex from a female perspective. Our film is executive produced by Wes Anderson, who loved her one film that she made. She made one documentary in her very short 32 years on this planet, which is called The House is Black. It's one of Wes's favorite films, and mine too. And she deserves a biopic, much like Virginia. She's a radical woman who we don't know enough about.
1: Wow, exciting.
5: So good for the BBC World.
1: Yes, this
5: audience,
1: is perfect BBC World Service.
5: Some Persian speakers out there who will know her, but she's not known in the West.
1: Well, she will be when you finish your film. Yes. So, can you remember the first time you read any Virginia Woolf? How old you were or what it was?
5: I think To the Lighthouse was on the American curriculum when I studied in high school in New Jersey. So I have memories of it being quite difficult to get through. And it was upon learning more about Virginia's biography and her subsequent work that actually she's very funny. This is a rom-com. And her essays are brilliant. If you ever get a chance to read those, she's witty, she's sharp, she's got a vision of how to see the universe in new ways. Some of the more serious stuff, that's fantastic. And you're right, she changed the way that we see novel writing. She has experiments in form, but actually she's an incredible thinker. And I love her for who she is as a radical lesbian woman at her time, she had a difficult life leading her sense of true self. And definitely we know that from the biography, but she's extraordinary.
2: No.
3: No?
2: You're my oldest friend, but I don't want to marry you. I saw you in the bath when I was 6.
3: Exactly.
2: No!
1: So it's an incredible and surprising cast that you have there. What did you see in Hayley Bennett that made her Catherine?
5: I mean, this is where I come out as slightly a little bit of a girl fan of Hayley's, because I had watched her on social media and on films, and I was just like, this woman is, she's luminous. She's got this energy and this vibrancy and this ability to sort of have these incredible layers of intelligence, frivolity, joyfulness, a touch of sadness as well.
1: Softness and spirit.
5: Softness and spirit, yeah. And I was just like, why is this woman not in more things? So when they asked me about casting, she literally was the first name out of my mouth.
1: Tell me how you interpreted Catherine, because she is someone navigating mm-hmm. multiple identities, conflicting expectations. What unlocked her for you?
5: Obviously, we had the wonderful script from Justine Waddell as the base layer. But for me, it is always about building layers, scaffolding onto the script with the lives of the actors who play these roles, asking them, how do they connect to this story in their own biography? I do a sort of psychodrama with them where I almost, you know, somehow inadvertently become a therapist, asking them where these truths are in their own lives. And if we can access that, then you get amazing performances out of actors. And Hayley is so up for this kind of work. You know, she's very intuitive. She's very collaborative. She loves to, in one sense, mine herself for the kind of the veracity of that moment. You know, it's sometimes so alarming to people who are in scenes with her, because it's alive. It goes in any direction it wants to go. It's just really exciting for me as a director, and slightly terrifying for some other people who might be wanting the predictable, the known, the sort of the beige of it all. But we fight that.
1: How faithful to the spirit of the story did you want to be? I mean, there is only, I think, a brief mention of the story of astronomy or astrophysics yeah. in the actual novel.
5: Yeah.
1: So what made you want to develop that as the centre and the you know, the centre of Catherine's yearning, really?
5: Mm. Well, I guess in some sense, not to make a bit of a cliche or what is it called when you make a pun, but you needed something to hang onto a star of. You know, you needed something that actually hooked onto why we're telling this story. And I think women and science is still today is an area where, you know, women are making many advances, but there's still a lot of ground to be had. And it kind of took that idea of what her passion was and externalized it into a goal that we could all understand. She wanted to pursue mathematics to lead to, you know, the job of being an astronomer, which actually a lot of women at that time were doing. Catherine is, in one sense, an embodiment of several different...
1: A composite,
5: that's right.
2: I need to prove my thesis. I need a lab. There's a lot of equipment.
6: That's easy.
2: It's not easy.
6: It is. Study here.
1: So the novel was published in 1919. Many of the questions about women's autonomy, work, relationships feels utterly contemporary. Mm. What were the themes that resonated most strongly with you, Tina?
5: I mean, I think the story of a woman who wants to follow ambition, and in some sense, that domestic story with the father very much echoes a relationship that I have with my own father, who struggled when I said I wanted to be an artist or a filmmaker.
1: Tell us a little bit about your father.
5: My father is an amazing scientist himself. He is incredibly successful at what he does. And obviously coming from Iran, leaving and restarting his life in many different places, the idea that his child would then go into the arts was sort of a a red flag, and you know, there were klaxons going off for him when I was an 18-year-old. And he obviously wanted security. He wanted me to do well. He wanted me to succeed. And those opportunities that I might have in the arts didn't sound very secure to him. And much like Mr. Hilbury, it was much later that, like Mr. Hilbury does in the film, which we don't want to do any spoilers, but he hangs up the Cambridge acceptance letter. My own father hung up my paintings in the basement of the house. And that was when I knew he had accepted and really, you know, come on board with this idea of being a filmmaker. And that was probably after I'd done some films and done well, and I worked in a university, so I was very, very respectable.
1: Yes,
5: you know, to him.
1: It's visually sumptuous, this film. What steers did you give your costume designer and production designer?
5: Well, I mean, one of the things that I like to do when working with crew is to give them maybe an overall sense of what was my vision. My vision was more to be specific about the reality of what that time was. However, this was interpreted by Esther, our costume designer, Esther Waltz, and also David Hindle, our incredible production designer. They looked for how do we, in one sense, tell the story of the past without making it seem mannerist or staged. So that was the kind of overall brief. And then how they interpreted it, how Esther ran away with these ideas of creating a particular palette, how David thought about setting the universe, is really down to them, because film is ultimately a collaboration.
1: You used the word, you didn't want it to be mannerist. And do you mean by that that there are many costume dramas, period dramas, whatever you want to call them, that can just be a little bit tight and buttoned up and so accurate that you're not really relating to a modern audience in some sort of easy, translatable way? Is that what you mean?
5: No comment.
1: Okay.
5: Okay, I mean, yes, I mean, yeah. I could,
1: no,
5: but
1: it's just that people listening who don't like those kind of things.
5: Yeah,
1: That's not this.
5: We were really trying to say, what is a way of reimagining a period drama that feels fresh and relevant? And also from a non-British film director. I mean, obviously I bring an outsider perspective to how to look at British culture of that time. And I think the Victorians, having done some research, and the Edwardians, were a lot more radical than we give credit to. And when you even look at the biography of Virginia Woolf herself, she was literally living a life that today we would be surprised about or scandalized about. She did what she did. And I always had her on my shoulder, imagining what we were doing, looking at what we were doing and saying, go on, keep being radical, keep pushing it. Because I knew that for today, we needed to hold the spirit of her radicalism at that time, 1919, when she wrote this book. We needed to match that. And it's quite, I'm not sure we're 100% there, but I think we gave it a good go.
1: Tina Garavi talking about her film Virginia Woolf's Night and Day, which is in UK and Irish cinemas with international releases on the way. And I felt that the British Pakistani singer, songwriter and performer Nadine Shah, who plays a small role in this film, was outstanding. You know, when you just sometimes see someone fleetingly on a screen, they've got a couple of lines and you go, wow. So I'll look out for more on screen with her. Still with me in the Arts Hour studio is our cultural critic, Zing Singh. Are you a Virginia Woolf fan, Zing?
7: I remember studying Virginia Woolf for my English course when I was at school. And I have to admit, as a 17-year-old, it sort of passed me by.
1: Right.
7: But I do think Virginia Woolf is the kind of author where you need to revisit later on in your life.
1: I think you're not alone in feeling that. Well, Tina's focused on Catherine being an astronomer or astrophysicist. How do you feel about that development of a small mention in the original book being taken in a different direction?
7: I think it's a really clever way to spin the book out into its own universe. And it depicts a really interesting time in women's history, actually, because, and I don't know if many listeners will know this, but the word computer was once mainly associated with women, because women who were talented mathematicians, indeed astronomers, astrophysicists, they weren't really allowed to take on those posts in universities and higher education. So instead, they were kind of condemned to do the grunt work of all these mathematical calculations that were really complicated, but the men then went on to take the credit for them. So if you remember the film Hidden Figures,
1: yes,
7: the women in Hidden Figures were actually called the computers.
1: Yes.
7: Because computing was seen as a woman's job. So what Night and Day is actually depicting is that kind of transition phase where women were, you know, widely considered to be adept at computing and calculations, but not quite given the leeway to become scientists in their own right. So I think it's a really canny move on the part of the filmmaker.
1: How do you feel generally about film versions of novels diverging from the original? Or is there no general?
7: Oh,
1: see, I don't get precious about a book being turned into a film and being something completely different and unexpected. I can see them as two completely separate things.
7: I think I definitely agree with that. And I think, but I do think some people get very protective, especially of books that they grew up loving. I mean, you just need to look at the outrage over the Wuthering Heights adaptation,
1: yes,
7: to see that.
1: Yes, good point. Thank you, Zing. You're listening to The Arts Hour from the BBC World Service. Afghan director Sharbanu Sadat's latest film, No Good Men, is a feminist rom-com set in Kabul in 2021, just before the Taliban took power once again. Sharbanu Sadat also stars in the film, playing Naru, a mother of one dealing with a messy separation from her possessive husband. She works as a camera person at a TV station and is frustrated that she never gets to cover hard news out in the field. When Sharbanu spoke with ABC Radio National's Jason DeRosso on The Screen Show, she talked about living in Afghanistan when the Taliban regained control of the country.
8: I was in Afghanistan at the time with my family, and I just bought myself an apartment, you know, because I became 30, and I bought this apartment from myself as a gift, and I moved there. And suddenly, you know, a few months after, the country collapsed, and I had to leave my apartment, and I take my family and I came to Germany, where I live now, Hamburg.
9: You've made a Nora Ephron-style romantic comedy in a way.
8: Oh, it's so nice that you say her name, because I really love this woman and I watched everything that she made. But I got to know this woman when I was writing, developing this project, you know, because I was looking at a lot of romantic comedy, and it was like, I think her cinema is really, I adore her cinema. And you're the first one. I did interview with a lot of journalists. You're the first one who mentioned her name. So
9: that's so strange, because I think this is a film that is specifically about Afghanistan and specifically about a certain time on the eve of the Taliban coming back to power. And there's all this detail there about the patriarchy and about the workplace for a woman like your character who works at this TV station as a camera operator. So there's all of that. But at the same time, you've melded this with a Nora Ephron-style romantic comedy that actually follows many of the conventions, including where and when the kiss may or may not come.
8: Yeah, I think my focus was like, you know, like this perspective of a female character, protagonist. But I wanted, it was very clear from the beginning that I want to make a romantic comedy. And in the beginning, I was very naive because I was thinking like, oh, making a romantic comedy, it's going to be so fun. But then the moment I started to finance the film and to develop the film, I realized that there is this expectation about movies made with Afghanistan stories that there should be always this war drama, you know. So I found myself in a situation that, okay, I'm not allowed to do a romantic comedy because I'm coming from Afghanistan, or because my story is set in Afghanistan, so I'm not allowed to touch this genre because this genre is reserved for American or for British. I mean, this doesn't make sense, you know? I mean, from that moment, I was totally in the war mood, let's say, you know, because I wanted to prove that if I want to make a romantic comedy, I will do that. And yeah, I wanted to focus on her story. But to be honest, like the only information I had, it was like, I want to make this romantic comedy happening in Kabul today. You know, I started from there. That was my starting point.
1: Sharbanu Sadat, the Afghan Nora Ephron, and the film is No Good Men. Zing, Does anything appeal to you about this film?
7: I love the fact that she references Nora Ephron in it.
1: Okay, why?
7: I'm such a big, and maybe this is because I grew up watching Nora Ephron films, like You've Got Mail, Sleepless in Seattle, When Harry Met Sally. And I just love the idea of rom-com set in places that aren't New York, because I feel like New York gets unfairly represented as the city to have a romantic comedy.
1: So true, isn't it? So true. I don't think this film, it doesn't reduce the country to conflict and geopolitics. It lets us see the everyday lives of people, the love stories, career struggles, the power of journalism. Can you think of another film that on the surface seems to be a rom-com or love story, but educates us about a country's culture and complex?
7: Ooh, there is a quite old film now. I think it came out in 2001 from South Korea called My Sassy Girl. Oh. Terrible title. I think it's called something much more serious and meaningful in Korean. It was massive at the time. It was kind of compared to Titanic in terms of how big it was in Asia. And it tells the story of this quite meek engineering student who's a man who, you know, is single, loveless, constantly trying to get set up by his mother. You know, he's kind of put in the position of being the female protagonist of a rom-com. And then he meets this girl who's a bit of a mean girl. She doesn't treat him very well, but they are clearly meant for each other. And seeing those rom-com tropes subverted,
1: yes,
7: in terms of the gender stereotypes and how it kind of plays with this idea that South Korean men have to be strong and masculine by making us root for this quite sad and lonely man. I mean, I thought it was really genuinely quite revolutionary.
1: My Sassy Girl. I love this.
7: And like all good South Korean films, there's also a twist at the end.
1: Oh, excellent. I can't wait to see this. Thank you, Zing. Finally, on today's Arts Hour, global pop megastar Olivia Rodrigo. Her latest album has gone straight to the top of the charts around the world and has a much longer title than her first two albums, Guts and Sour. This one is called You Seem Pretty Sad for a Girl So in Love. When she spoke to the BBC's Greg James, she admitted it's not a short, punchy name.
10: Sometimes I shorten and just call it Love.
11: Sure.
10: So that's a four-letter word. So it's loophole.
11: Or Love for short.
10: Yeah.
11: Or Love.
10: It's the nickname.
11: I wondered whether that was a thing that was reflective of yourself or someone had said that to you.
10: Yeah, no, it was something that Dan, actually, my producer, said to me. We were having a conversation in the studio and he said that and I was like, that's perfect. That's exactly what the album should be called. And I think lots of the love songs on the album are like injected with a lot of kind of melancholy vibes or fear or anxiety. I think that that's a big part of being in a relationship, that like nuance of it that's not often talked about. And so it was just a perfect way to describe what I was going for.
11: I wanted to talk to you about writing love songs. What are you like when you hear a love song like that? Are you urgent to find out who it was about, or do you transpose it into your life?
10: I think I love transposing it into my own life. I think that's what's so beautiful about songwriting. And obviously, I mean, if the song is more meaningful to someone, if they project my life into it, then like I'll be it. That's totally fine. But yeah, I don't know. It's really fun. I actually had dinner with my friends last night, and one of the questions that I asked is, what do you think the most romantic song ever written is? And it was so interesting to hear everyone's answers and just the way that love songs play in everyone's lives and, you know, how it soundtracks some, like, beautiful moments for us. So, I don't know. The love song's really great. Hopefully it'll live forever.
11: What's been really lovely about introducing your fans to different artists, and does that help them make sense of your music, do you think?
10: I mean, I just am such a music lover. I find it hard to like contain my excitement about songs that I love. And so I just think it just comes naturally, or I don't know. I think it's so fun to discover new artists too. And like the other day I covered the C-Mat song. Do you know C-Mat? It's incredible.
11: We know and love C-Mat.
10: Okay, great. And it was so fun. Like just to, I just like even showed my band the song and they're like, wow, this song is great. And then they all discovered C-Mat because of, you know, us doing that cover. And so experiences like that are always super fun. And inversely, I love it when people do that to me and they introduce me to new artists.
1: Olivia Rodrigo. Zing, are you a fan?
7: I really like Olivia Rodrigo.
1: What do you like?
7: Well, I think maybe this is betraying my age, but all her influences are very late millennials / Gen X. Mm. You know, it's bands like The Cure, Foo Fighters, Smashing Pumpkins, bands that I grew up loving. I think because her parents are around my age and passed this on to her. And so watching all these bands that I grew up loving, but, you know, knowing they're fronted by men, so there's a little bit of a distance there. And now being those influences being filtered through a woman in her early 20s, it just makes me feel very, you know, it just makes your heart sing, really.
1: Yeah. What makes a good love song in your view?
7: Complexity.
1: Oh, interesting.
7: I think that the best love songs are about the complicated nature of love. Mm. And I think that's what's really interesting about Olivia Rodrigo's album, because so many of the songs, and even the album title, are about feeling like you are in love and yet it doesn't feel like it's enough.
1: Yeah.
7: You know, and I think very few singer-songwriters manage to capture that kind of doubt that I think can be quite intrinsic to love and figuring out how much you love someone.
1: Good point. Well, whilst Olivia Rodrigo, back to her, was in BBC Broadcasting House, she performed two tracks live, one from her new album and this cover of CMAT's When a Good Man Cries.

That's it for this week's Arts Hour. Thank you for your ears from wherever you're listening to us. And thank you to both my guests, Tina Garavi and Xing Xing. For now, from me, Nikki Beatty, studio managers Sue Mayo and Emma Hart, and producers Kieran Birmingham and Oliver Jones, let's meet again next week.

0: At some point growing up, many of us realize that our parents are also people with their own flaws and contradictions. But if many of your formative memories of a parent are shadowed by abandonment, that realization hits differently. And the line between understanding and forgiveness is much harder to walk. That's the territory Julian Brave Noisecat has been navigating. After decades of limited contact with his father, the two reconnected as Julian was filming a documentary.
1: I remember when I told you that when you would leave, I would watch until your car
2: was totally gone.
1: Was totally like out of sight. Mm-hmm. And I would, until the very last moment.
2: Yeah.
1: And you told me that you had the same thing.
2: I do the same thing.
1: Then how did it happen? I guess I just feel like I'm here trying to help you when you don't really fully recognize the thing that we share. Your story is someone who was abandoned, but also who abandoned.
0: That's an excerpt from Julian's Academy Award-nominated documentary, Sugarcane. Conversations like that one were the foundation of a years-long reckoning with history, family, and generational trauma. And through it all, Julian wrestled with the question, how do I forgive my father for something that was done to him long before he did it to me? This is Embodied, our show about sex, relationships, and your health. I'm Anita Rao. Julian is a writer, filmmaker, and member of the Canham Lake band Chakeskin. He recently published his first book, We Survived the Night, which delves into Indigenous North American history and more of his discoveries about his father, Ed Archie Noisecat. So you have been on this big journey in the past few years of getting to know your dad, learning more about what made him who he is. But I want to start our conversation by going back in time to get a sense of what your dad was like when you were a kid. You were born in 1993 in Minnesota to two parents who came from really different worlds. Tell me a bit about each of them and the circumstances of their lives when they had you.
3: Yeah, my dad's a Sequetbuch Statlionk artist from a little Indian reserve in what is now British Columbia, Canada, called Canham Lake. He grew up there and then, you know, had a bit of a hard upbringing. So he got out as soon as he could, ended up in Vancouver, where he thought he was going to study to become a PE teacher, but they actually enrolled him in a community college where they didn't have the PE courses. So instead, they put him in art classes. I guess they figured that all Indians are good at art. And he was good at art. He transferred to Emily Carr College, which is an art school. And then he got a job about as far away from Canham Lake as any Canham Laker had ever been, which was in New York. And while he was out in New York, he wandered down to this little bar called the Shadow Brook. And behind the bar was this, he describes her as cute as, and then I'd have to bleep it, so we'll see, cute as a button. Cute as a button bartender who was working a job at CBS by day and then bartending by night. And he talked to her all night and she poured him free drinks. And the bartender was, of course, my mom. And so that's how I came to be. My mom's an Irish Jewish New Yorker. And if you hear her talk, she really sounds the part.
0: So once you were born, your dad traveled all over as a sculptor and a visual artist and would take you along for some of those adventures. And you say that in your book that kind of as a little kid, you had the sense that your dad was the coolest dad in the world. Tell me about some of your formative memories from that early period.
3: Well, I was born in Minnesota, but we moved to the Bay Area when I was about 3 years old. And so I really sort of formed a consciousness around my father in Oakland, California. And, you know, the thing about Oakland and the Bay Area is that this region has had a kind of romantic love, like relationship with Native people for, you know, going back to the 60s. So if we were in, like, I don't know, Billings, Montana or Tulsa, Oklahoma, I think that the place's relationship to a Native artist figure like my dad, who, you know, is lovable guy, really charismatic, but also, you know, had his fair share of run-ins and whatnot. It might be a little bit different, but in the Bay Area, you know, where there's sort of a strong countercultural movement, and you know, a guy like my dad, you know, he walks into the place and they're like, "Oh my God, can you be our cult leader?" you know, he would travel to art shows all across the U.S. and he'd throw me in the back of the red powwow van that we had, and I'd watch Land Before Time, you know, surrounded by, you know, all my dad's carvings that he was going to try to sell that weekend. I really loved it, and I really loved him.
0: And he had, yeah, he had this great sense of adventure. He had this magnetic personality. But you mentioned that he also kind of had some run-ins. He, by the time you were entering kindergarten, alcoholism had really taken a hold of your dad's life. How was he showing up as a parent, and how did that begin to affect you?
3: Yeah, you know, what's interesting is that my dad was a kind of great present parent, mostly with some exceptions. Until I was about 6 or 7 years old, which just so happens to be about the same age when he lost who was his parent, his grandmother, Alice Nowiskit, which also just so happens to be about the same age when, you know, in generations before, the children were taken away to Indian residential schools. And so, you know, there's almost a pattern of when little Native kids get to be about 6, 7 years old, the parenting skills seem to drop off. And it's probably because the children were taken away at that age. And so people don't really, in our culture, in our communities, didn't really know how to parent children once they got past that threshold. And, you know, my dad, he was kind of at this end of history of that sad, hard story, and it had impacted him. You know, of course, I didn't know all this when I was a little kid, but the way that that manifested was that he was an alcoholic. That showed up in various sort of wild road trips that I ended up on my father with. And then he was often a little bit too hungover. And I was like late to school every single day of first grade. And so I remember the school being like, you know, what's going on here? Why are you late every single day?
0: So your parents got officially divorced when you were 6, and you often describe those ensuing years in a really heartbreaking way, which is that you had a dad sickness. Tell me what you mean when you use that phrase.
3: You know, one of the ways that that loss manifested in my body was like a literal, you know, stomach ache. It was like a pain. It was like a emptiness in the pit of the stomach that you know, roiled and led me to, you know, have sort of all sorts of digestive issues and all that, which kind of persists sometimes to this day. I think it's a hard thing to go through, losing your sort of hero dad, I guess. In addition to my dad being this epic figure, like, you know, as I said, my mom is white, and my dad is Native. I ended up looking a lot more like him. my mom's genes kind of got their butt kicked in the equation. So people even called me like a mini Ed when I was a little guy. And so, you know, for him to leave, that was a hard thing to go through.
0: You say left. So what was your relationship like after the divorce? How around was your dad?
3: My dad gave up custody and he moved to New Mexico not long after he got into another relationship. When I was 8, he had my sister, Zia, with another woman. Her mom's name is Lisa. And then they departed for New Mexico, which is where Lisa and her family were from, and also, more to the point, where kind of the mecca of Indian art world is to this day. And so my dad went down there to chase his sort of Indian art world fame dream and to raise my little sister. And after that, I saw him pretty sparingly. There were some years where I only saw him like once or twice, and some years where I did not see him at all the way up until I was into my 20s. Once in a while, he might like step up and bring me to like a hockey tournament. I'm a hockey player. One time when I was a teenager, he left me in Vegas for the weekend to go off to an art show while he was supposed to be watching me play hockey, which is pretty illegal. You know, I also had to like loan him money to come to my own high school graduation. You know, I guess once in a while he'd like make some art and show it to me or give me something that he carved and stuff like that. Like, I don't want to I don't want to say that he was completely in the wind, but he was not performing the duties of a father in any kind of sense.
0: What was your mom's attitude toward your dad and toward the two of you maintaining a connection? Like, how did she help you kind of cope with his absence?
3: I mean, my mom is so loving that I would almost say that she was kind of an enabler in certain ways. And I mean that in a loving way towards her. What little of a dad I had, she kind of propped up on a pedestal and made it possible for me to visit him and all that.
0: You had one other father figure in your childhood, a man named Coco. He and your mom started dating soon after your dad left. Tell me a little bit about him and the role that he began to play in connecting you with parts of your identity.
3: Yeah, I describe him in my book kind of as like a dad replacement.
0: Uh-huh.
3: Coco's a White Mountain Apache and Navajo man. He would show up at the Intertribal Friendship House, which is the urban Indian community center here in Oakland, California. I think they had like some sort of birthday celebration at the Intertribal Friendship House or something like that. But he came up to my mom afterwards and he was like, "So what tribe are you?" And she was like, "The white one." And they kind of fell into a relationship. It had its own issues as well. And at the same time as it had its issues, you know, he was kind of a stand-in dad figure for me. Like, you know, this dude taught me how to throw a two-seam fastball. You know, like, he taught me how to powwow dance. He was a really, he was basically my dad for a number of years there.
0: Just ahead, we'll hear how Julian and his biological father, Ed, went from being mostly estranged to roommates, and how a shocking discovery about Ed's past helped Julian better understand his father. 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We'll be right back.

0: This is Embodied. I'm Anita Rao. A heads up that this part of the conversation mentions infant abuse. If you'd prefer to listen later, you can find this episode in your podcast feed. How can understanding a parent's past help you better forgive them for abandonment and hurt and interrupt cycles of generational trauma? We're exploring those questions today with Julian Brave Noisecat. Julian's father, Ed Archie Noisecat, has always had a larger-than-life personality. When Julian was growing up, Ed was making a name for himself as an Indigenous visual artist and became an almost mythic figure to his young son. Then, Julian's parents divorced, and Ed more or less disappeared from his son's life. 6-year-old Julian was heartbroken. For the next 2 decades, they only saw each other a handful of times. But despite that estrangement, Julian never lost a connection to his Indigenous roots. With his mom's support, Julian visited his dad's family's reservation in Canham Lake, British Columbia. He learned his tribe's language from his grandmother, and he became a celebrated powwow dancer who competed across the U.S. and Canada. In recent years, Julian's also made a name for himself as a writer and filmmaker. His 2024 documentary, Sugarcane, was nominated for an Academy Award. And in 2025, he published his first book, We Survived the Night. But even as Julian was building that life, the pain of his father's absence never fully went away. As he entered adulthood, he had a desire to learn who his father was. He just wasn't sure how to connect.
1: I am in a kind of unique position of, at the same time as my relationship to my father was broken when I was a kid, I actually, for whatever reason, you know, had the opportunity to grow up in a pretty culturally rich Native world, yeah, despite my Native dad not being there. You know, at the same time, though, like, I remember, like, not knowing really how to connect to him when I was, like, a younger man. Like, I remember we took a road trip the last summer of my college sort of experience up to Canham Lake because I was going to be made the godfather to my uncle's son, Caleb. I was also going to do some research for my senior thesis, which I was writing about our people's history. And my mom insisted that I throw my dad in the car and drive him up there. And so he was like my kind of ride along. And I remember like asking her, like, what the hell do I even talk to? You know, what do I even talk about with this guy? Like, you know, we're in the car together for, you know, this road trip now. Like, I don't even know how to relate to him, you know? And, you know, we had never really addressed the fact that he had abandoned me, the absence, all that sort of thing until, you know, until a number of years later.
0: So as you're navigating this fractured relationship, you also started to observe some parallels between you and your father and some of the other men on his side of the family. Tell me about the patterns that emerged for you as you came of age and entered your 20s.
1: I struggled with alcoholism myself. In my 20s, became a pretty heavy drinker and ended up in some, you know, pretty unsafe, you know, circumstances, you know, behind the wheel. And, you know, I also just kind of realized I was becoming someone who I didn't want to be. Mm. I remember my white therapist at the time told me that I should consider going into the sort of white collar version of AA before it became a court ordered thing. And even that at the time was not enough for me to, you know, quit drinking. And, I guess I'd set this up by saying that, like, my grandfather, who was taken away to one of those schools, played a disproportionate role in helping our people come back from a genocide by fathering 19 children.
0: Wow.
1: And that I could name, and there's actually probably more than that. And, you know, like, that's only 2 generations away from me in my genealogy. Me and a lot of my cousins and stuff, you know, we've inherited that one a bit from our patriarch, Ray Peters. And for a lot of my teens and 20s, I would kind of go from one relationship, one situation to the next. And, you know, eventually that would often, you know, catch up with me. You know, I think here it's worth sort of getting into the history that maybe kind of intervened, which is, you know, in May of 2021, there was a kind of grisly discovery of 200 plus potential unmarked graves of children at an Indian residential school in Kamloops. It's actually one of the schools that my family was sent to. It's where my my grandmother, my kia, the one who speaks our language, was taken to finish high school and where she started studying nursing. And, you know, I think that that led to, across the world, but, you know, in particular in my own family, a kind of reckoning with, wait a second, like, have we really ever talked about and worked through what these schools' impact was on us? And that was especially true for my father and myself, because my father has a particularly sort of brutal connection to the Indian residential school story.
0: Yeah, let me add a little more context here for people who have not seen your documentary, Sugar Cane. So you mentioned this catalyzing event in 2021, the discovery of these unmarked graves. Soon after that, you got a phone call from a friend asking if you wanted to work on a documentary about Native boarding schools in Canada. She found out that a particular school was starting an investigation into what happened there. And you had started the process of working on a book. Then you get this phone call, and kind of both of these things combined inspire you to do something that is very surprising given everything we've talked about to this point, which is that you move all the way across the country to Washington State and you move in with your dad. So talk to me more about kind of how and why you came to that decision.
1: Yeah, I kind of understood that if I was going to tell a story about the residential schools, about being Native, about my father and my relationship, that I kind of had to go all the way there with that. And to do that, I kind of needed to be living in the midst of it. So even though I was at the time 28 years old and bachelor who'd been living on the East Coast, I decided that I was going to just move in with my old man and try to tell that story through documentary and through the book.
0: How did he react when you were like, hey, can I move in? Like, we haven't really been talking for the past couple of decades. Like, I'm so curious about how that went down.
1: He was cool about it. I mean, you know, I think that on some level, he's always wanted a better relationship with me, too. So I would give him high marks on his openness and commitment to it. You know, like, I don't think that everybody would be cool about their 20-year-old son moving back in. So I would give him high marks on his openness and commitment to it. You know, like, I don't think that everybody would be cool about their 20-year-old son moving back in.
0: So you move in.

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1: From the bong and all that sort of thing. And so that became a way we related as well. At the end of the day, we would often hang out and, you know, smoke weed and just talk about stuff. You know, I'd ask him questions about his many myths and misadventures, you know, his sort of trickster tales that he had lived himself. And, you know, we kind of just started developing a real, like, deep relationship. Because among other things, you know, my dad might not be the most present father, but he's a good hang. and by the time you get to your 30s, like, you know, a good hang is maybe enough.
2: So I want to get now to the big kind of revelation that you had in the process of doing the research you were doing for your documentary, Sugarcane. So it, as we said, explores the history of the 139 boarding schools in Canada that removed Indigenous children from their homes and families in an act of forced assimilation, focusing specifically on what happened at St. Joseph's Mission, which is a school where members of your family were sent. And through the process of research, you discovered a lot more about your father's origin story and about your father's connection to this school. So tell me about that revelation, what you found out.
1: Well, I mean, you know, St. Joseph's Mission is a pretty horrifying institution when you look into its history. It was, among other things, the first school that had significant sexual abuse and rape criminal cases brought against staff and members of the clergy way back in the 1990s. But the part that my dad's story is connected to is that I had heard when I was younger these stories that I assumed were kind of just like, I don't know, res legends about babies being born at St. Joseph's Mission, being put in the trash incinerator to be burned with the garbage. And to be honest with you, even I, you know, did not think that those were true stories. You know, I just assumed that they were sort of tall tales. And not only did it turn out that they were true, but my own father was actually one of those babies who was found in the trash incinerator at St. Joseph's Mission. And there appears to have been a pattern of infanticide at the school wherein unwanted babies born to unwed native mothers and maybe also nuns would be placed in the school's trash incinerator to be burned with the garbage. And then there are children who were, you know, forcibly aborted and taken out of, you know, the arms of their native parents and sent elsewhere. And it was kind of there in plain sight, right? Like the Williams Lake Tribune wrote about, you know, my father's discovery in the local newspaper. It was a very known local story, and yet it was not something that my own family discussed, and it's not really something that Canada, until the reckoning with this history over the last 10 years, really discussed in any kind of meaningful way. And yet, if you think through what the logical policy outcome of a stated goal of getting rid of the Indian problem, these are all ways that through the church and through the government, through racism, that goal manifested.
2: So your father, as you described, was found in the trash, about to go in an incinerator. There was a night janitor who kind of came across him.
1: A night watchman.
2: Night watchman. Okay. How much had your father known about his origin story before you did this discovery through research?
1: He had heard that he had been found in a dumpster in Williams Lake, but that was kind of the extent of his knowledge. But he really didn't know. It was a very, like, sort of hazy story. And then, you know, through the investigation that was ongoing at St. Joseph's Mission, and through other sort of witness and oral testimony, as well as records from the Royal Canadian Mounted Police archives and records from those court cases, et cetera, we were able to piece together a much better understanding of what was going on at the school, and also to get a kind of understanding of my dad's entry into the world, his first minutes on this earth.
2: You also found newspaper records describing that your grandmother briefly went to jail. She was blamed for your father.

0: letter ending up in that trash can. What was it like to share that revelation and all of this with your dad? And like, how did he respond?
1: Well, I just want to pause on the fact that my grandmother, same grandmother who's also the last remaining fluent speaker of our language, by the way, so she's like a really loved and respected matriarch of our people.
0: Yeah.
1: You also, you know, can't imagine a native woman, 20 years old, nobody can deliver their own baby, get up and walk to the trash incinerator, put it in the trash incinerator, you know, like the, like it's completely improbable. And so, you know, which begs the question of how did she know to do this with her child that was born out of wedlock that, you know, was not wanted, and who might have helped her? And, you know, I just think that that's worth pausing on.
0: Yeah.
1: Because, of course, my grandmother was the only person who was ever punished for the pattern of infanticide that I just described, which is pretty crazy. And, you know, my dad didn't really know the story, so this was kind of his way of learning it. And in giving him answers, you know, it was an opportunity for, you know, me to better understand him, and also, you know, create an opportunity for me to create some healing between him and his mom and forgiveness, you know, because part of the complexity of the story of what happened at Indian residential schools is not just the awful things that clergy and staff and priests did to Native children in our families. It's also then what happened within our own families and community contexts in the years and generations after that. And to me, that's actually kind of almost the more important story, and the one that, you know, our people are trying to work through, and that is maybe the hardest to work through, because, you know, it requires us to confront, you know, members of our own family and ourselves for the ways in which we became vectors of this history. You know, my dad was banded when he was a baby, and then he turned around and, you know, banded his own children.
0: There are many moments in the documentary and in the book where you're kind of connecting the dots, some dots that your dad hadn't been able to connect himself about gaps in his childhood. He was raised mostly by his grandparents. You learn about kind of brushes with death that he experienced, those he knew. But I'm curious to know about kind of how putting all of these puzzle pieces together for you started to shift your understanding of your dad, and what it was like to kind of get all of this new information.
1: You know, my dad has always been a lovable character, so I never actually had an issue kind of loving him despite all of his flaws. But I think that, you know, to understand the ways in which, you know, people talk about intergenerational trauma, which is kind of like a $5 graduate school word. but to start to really, you know, see how these patterns, this history, you know, repeated itself and played out across multiple, you know, generations. My father was, as you say, he was raised by his grandparents on the Cannon Lake Indian Reserve for the first number of years of his life. And then when he was like about 7, 8 years old, my great-grandmother, after whom I'm named, Alice Nowiskit, she went out into a blizzard to go look for her husband, Jacob, who, you know, was out drinking, and she froze to death. And so my dad then was, you know, had to be moved again, and then kind of bounced around from house to house. And so, you know, the patterns of grief, of, you know, traumatic abuse that were endured, which then, you know, led to the perpetuation of cycles of abandonment. And, you know, I think that it's, in a certain way, it becomes hard to, you know, hold it against my dad. You know, like, yeah. My dad was part of a process, a continent-wide process, of taking Native children away from their parents. And what happens when you do that is people, among other things, they don't really learn how to parent, right? That's not like an excuse per se, but I think it is important context. And, you know, I think it also has inflected my own life with its own sense of, you know, purpose and urgency around, you know, trying to figure out these questions and to get it just a little bit better, you know, for the next generation.
0: Yeah, I mean, you're like marking this real tension between a desire to understand and have empathy for your dad and this kind of human impulse to honor what happened to you, to kind of name the fact that he did also abandon you. I'm curious about how you kind of naming this and naming it with him changed y'all's relationship. Like, what kind of direct conversations or direct resolution do you feel like you were able to have?
1: Yeah, I mean, you know, firstly, I think it's in some ways it's easier for me to confront and heal from this because my life outcomes have been what they've been. You know, like if I was still struggling with alcoholism, if I was in a darker place, like I think it might have been harder for me to confront and then, you know, forgive him. But, you know, I think that, you know, it's not like we talk about all this stuff all the time now, but, you know, I think he has come around to a greater understanding of the pain and harm that he caused. Actually, it was actually more actually after reading the book that he, you know, actually apologized to me for the first time. And so, you know, I think it's created the possibility for us to have like a real, authentic, deeper, more loving, you know, relationship. I mean, like, I consider him one of my best friends. We love hanging out. You know, we talk all the time. We collaborate now on, you know, art, because in a sense we collaborated on Sugarcane and We Survived the Night. He just had an art show and I, you know, helped put together some of the stories for the show and some of the ideas behind some of the pieces that he ended up making. And yeah, you know, I mean, like, we were in a good place. And among other things, like, one of the things that I wanted to do is because, I know that people die. I mean, it's one of the hardest things about being Native is how many funerals we have to go to. And I was always worried that like my dad would reach that point and I wouldn't have reconciled with him, that I'd be left with, you know, lingering feelings about all this stuff that we'd gone through. And, you know, I now know that that's not where we're going to leave it off when that time comes. And I'm just really grateful for that.
0: Just ahead, how these questions about healing, history, and fatherhood have become more urgent for Julian now that he has his own son. As always, you can hear the podcast version of the show by following Embodied on your platform of choice. Please stay with us after the break.

0: This is Embodied. I'm Anita Rao. Today, we're talking with writer and filmmaker Julian Brave Noisecat about fatherhood and how making discoveries about his dad's past shifted their relationship from estrangement to friendship. One of Julian's biggest revelations was that long before his dad, Ed, abandoned him as a kid, Ed had been abandoned himself in a violent and traumatic way. When Ed was an infant, he was discovered in a trash incinerator at St. Joseph's Mission, a residential boarding school in Canada for Native children. It was one of many government-mandated schools that forcibly separated Native children from their families. That discovery, and others, gave Julian important context for rethinking their father-son relationship and finding some healing. All of that happened while Julian was living with his dad and working on his 2024 Oscar-nominated documentary, Sugarcane, and his book, We Survived the Night. Even though Julian learned a lot from living with his dad, hearing stories and researching Indigenous history, building a new relationship with a once estranged father was not always easy. There's this interesting kind of tension in building adult relationships with your parents. I know I've had this experience where, like, you come to a point of healing something and then there is a new wound that is reopened and like holding those things at the same time of like, we are, you know, we're healing a part of our past, but we're also two people in active relationship now. And I know you've talked about kind of some of these moments for you where you were in the process of developing a new, more connected relationship, but then your dad still hurts your feelings. Like, he didn't acknowledge your 30th birthday. Talk to me about that and how you worked through like those moments in the context of this newer relationship.
1: Yeah, I mean, honestly, I had forgotten about that 30th birthday thing. he didn't call me on my 30th birthday, even though we were living together and making a documentary and writing a book and, you know, all this sort of stuff. And that was actually after we had gone on that epic road trip that forms the backbone of our narrative in Sugarcane. So I was just kind of like, man, like, I thought that we had gotten to a better place than this. You know, I think that part of it is also the way that I deal with it, at least, is you kind of got to sometimes shift your expectations based upon what you know about people. Yeah. You know, I think that my expectations around my father were formed from a set of expectations around how I saw fathers of my, you know, friends and classmates sort of being in their lives. And, you know, I think that given what I know now, like that is probably an unrealistic expectation. And the patterns that I've already lived through, that's probably an unrealistic expectation. And so, you know, I level set what I think my dad's going to, you know, be able to do and all that sort of stuff. And in that way, you know, if it lets me down, disappoints me, you know, then the issue is on the end of my expectation rather than on anything my dad, you know, did.
0: Hmm. Is that hard to, like, because there's an element of distance there, I guess, that you're creating where you're kind of not letting him in enough that he can really hurt you?
1: I mean, I don't think there's a distance at all. I mean, we live together. We hang out all the time.
0: Yeah.
1: You know, I just think that, like, just because someone is someone who you're, you know, cooking food with and for and hanging out with and, you know, doing all these other things doesn't necessarily mean that they got to be the person who, you know, calls you on your 30th birthday or remembers things like that.
0: You guys did live together for about 2 years and then it was his decision to move out. Talk to me a bit about that transition and how that affected y'all's relationship.
1: Yeah, I mean, it was hard. I had kind of had this probably in retrospect unrealistic expectation that we might kind of live together in like a blended Indian household, multi-generational, like a lot of ones that exist on our reserves and, you know, in our family. You know, he had a partner who had also actually been living with us the whole time we'd been living together, and she wanted her own place and, you know, had just inherited some money to make that kind of possible. And, you know, he loved me, but, you know, she was his partner and, you know, made sure that he was going to his, you know, healthcare appointments and just doing all this stuff like that, you know, at the end of the day, like I was not going to do as his son and things that, you know, become that are always important, but become especially important for care and living in as you get into your 60s and 70s and all that sort of thing. And so, you know, he moved out, and that was hard, and we, you know, had some words over it. But, you know, we've reconciled, and life moves forward, and, you know, my life has moved forward as well. And, you know, I saw him like 2 weeks ago. I see him often. We talk pretty often as well on the phone, and, you know, we're in a good spot.
0: So there is one other way that you've kind of sorted through the complexity that is your father, and that is through the lens of coyote stories. Coyote is a mythical figure who many Native tribes regard as a shape-shifting trickster ancestor who was sent to Earth to finish creating the indigenous world. And in your book, We Survived the Night, you draw a lot of parallels between your dad, your mom's ex-partner Coco, your grandfather, these various Native men, and Coyote. Can you tell me about these parallels?
1: Well, firstly, I just want to give people a sense for who the coyote is. Mm-hmm. You know, in addition to him being this guy who helps create the world, you know, in our account, he stocks the rivers with salmon, he populates the lands with descendants, and then he kind of, you know, buggers off and leaves behind all these descendants. He's kind of like the original deadbeat dad. you know, in addition to all that, like he's kind of a stock character who helps us understand our human nature in a sense. So, you know, the coyote's like, you know, who else is he? He's got unpaid parking tickets. You know, he probably has a criminal background, you know, and he's got more than one, definitely more than one baby mama. I mean, he's got many according to our oral history. And so, you know, at the same time as the coyote is this figure who helps us understand, you know, this mythical, beautiful, incredibly to this day, you know, naturally rich continent that our people have called home since time immemorial. He's also a contradictory figure. You know, he's an example to our children in every single story of how not to be, at least that's how our people told these stories. And, you know, in that sense, he's a very interesting combination of sort of revered character and also like a kind of mocked character. So he's a way to talk about, and I think this is how he has been forever, you know, perhaps some of the more unsavory or complicated parts of our human, you know, nature, our contradictory, you know, condition as humans. And, you know, I kind of got that sense as I was reading and relearning many of these stories and writing this book. And you know, the coyote became a way into talking about, you know, my dad, my grandfather, Coco, myself, and the broader, you know, Native world that I've moved through and been a part of. And so I decided to do something unusual, which was to intertwine, you know, these familial memoir stories with the stories of my first ancestor, one of my first ancestors, you know, the trickster coyote, to help bring to back to life a form of nonfiction that, you know, was among other things, not only got at a lot of truth, but it was also nearly killed off by colonization.
0: How has thinking about your dad and these other father figures through the lens of coyote stories helped you make sense of and maybe even heal some of your childhood trauma?
1: Well, I think, you know, I don't necessarily think about it from like a psychotherapist's point of view, but I guess what it has given me is a language wherein I can simultaneously celebrate the, you know, incredible things that my father creates and does and the world that he has made for better or worse for me. And also, you know, have a little bit of critical perspective on it, which is to say that I think that the figure of the coyote gets closest to the truth of who my dad is. You know, he is this incredibly charismatic, wonderful artist man who has made the world that I, you know, for better or worse have come up in. And, you know, he's also often up to no good and, you know, wandering off and doing his own thing. And, you know, and also kind of, you know, and this is exactly how I thought about my dad, you know, an example of a set of stories of how I did not want to be when I became an adult, when I became a father. And, you know, I think it's really interesting to me, not necessarily from like a healing all this history perspective, you know, although this has helped with that as well. But from like a, you know, intellectual and cultural history perspective, like, you know, this is exactly the stories of the trickster coyote were nearly killed off in part because of schools like St. Joseph's Mission, you know, because of the process of colonization. And yet, you know, here is a tradition that, by the way, is probably the largest oral historical tradition by geography in the history of humankind. People told stories about the trickster coyote all the way from, you know, my people up in Western Canada, all the way down to indigenous peoples in Costa Rica. And, you know, it's a very, as I've said, like philosophically deep, literary, you know, funny also set of stories, full of contradictions. Not a black and white way of seeing the world and things, despite the fact that, you know, our people were supposedly stupid pre-literate Indians. You know, I think it gets at a lot of the truth of the world. And, you know, I think that when you consider how many traditions there were and must have been that get at the human experience that, you know, should be regarded as significant works of the humanities, but that were nearly wiped off the face of the earth, or in many instances, probably were. You know, I think that it starts to help us see the incredibly awful size and scope of this history in a different way. You know, I mean, the entire story of the colonization of North America is one wherein, you know, European people supposedly brought enlightenment and progress to the rest of the world. And, you know, if you're looking at it from the perspective of a people who used to tell stories about, you know, the trickster coyote that related events that stretched all the way back to the last ice age, and that those stories, you know, nearly died off and are now not told. You know, it starts to look like the opposite. It starts to look like, you know, knowledge and progress were not brought to us, but that those things were robbed from us, that they were taken from us, that we were left, you know, impoverished and confused by this history. And so, for me, you know, telling the coyote story is not, they don't only just get at the truth of all this stuff and help me understand and heal my relationship to men like my father, but you know, more to the point, they're actually a way of living our lives and seeing the world, that was very nearly lost, but that our ancestors cultivated over thousands of years, and that for whatever magical reasons still actually gets at, you know, the way things really are.
0: In April of this year, you became a father. Congratulations. I know
1: Thank you.
0: you're very early in the in this
1: Yeah, it
0: transition,
1: might
0: but
1: be why I sound tired. I have a newborn.
0: you have a newborn. But I'm so curious what it's been like to kind of transition into this role, given that you've been so deep in this like territory of thinking about fatherhood and fatherly relationships. I don't know if you've had a moment to step back in the newborn haze, but what's it been like, this transition for you?
1: Yeah, I mean, I think that it has just added another layer of all this living to me. You know, I mean, it's been a pretty crazy number of years. I mean, you know, I moved back in with my dad amidst this reckoning with this history. I made a documentary about it that, you know, has become, I mean, like my little cousins in high school in Canada like watch my documentary, you
0: I
1: know,
0: mean, it
1: with
0: was
1: their
0: nominated for
1: classes
0: an
1: to
0: Academy
1: understand.
0: Award. Yeah, very.
1: Yeah, you
0: Yeah.
1: know. And then, you know, to write a book that gets at it in another way and tells a story of our people across North America and helps, you know, and it has done that in a kind of like a way that nonfiction is not written, you know, historically with the inclusion of an indigenous nonfiction tradition, the coyote stories. And then, you know, to be thinking so much about and writing so much about fatherhood and father-son relationships, from the perspective of a son, and now to be becoming a father and to have an opportunity to, you know, get some of these questions right myself and all that, you know, it just feels like a continuation of the same, you know, experience, and also an opportunity to, you know, share something that I always wish that I had with my own, you know, boy. And I think that's a really beautiful thing. It also makes me, you know, feel like someday I probably gotta make something about this too, you know, because like the story continues. And you know, isn't that such a wonderful thing?
0: Are there things that you're hoping to be especially intentional about with your son, given some of your experiences?
1: I mean, everything. I just want to be really present for him. Yeah, I mean, you know, I think that one thing that my dad gave me that I definitely want to continue to give to my son was, you know, a connection to a big, you know, cosmopolitan indigenous world of art and culture. You know, I'm actually bringing my son and my partner to a number of different like literary festivals and speaking engagements that I have this summer, you know, to start sharing that world with him. I mean, he's not going to remember it because he's so young, but, you know, I want him to have a photo with the former, you know, first Native American cabinet secretary, Deb Haaland, at her book launch. You know, I want him to have this sense that, you know, Native people come from this big, beautiful, you know, world, which is obviously not how it's portrayed to other people. And, you know, at the same time, I also want to, like, not obviously make the mistakes that my father made. You know, I want to be present for his life. I want to be a good dad. I want to not, you know, struggle with the alcoholism and addiction. And, you know, luckily I'm now 6 years sober. And, you know, I think my partner and I, who's also Native, you know, we talked very purposefully about, you know, the traumas that we've inherited, you know, the patterns of these different things that exist in our families and the ways that we, you know, the beautiful parts of our families and traditions that we want to pass on and the things that are maybe, you know, shaped by darker histories that we do not.
0: Julian Brave, Noise Cat, thank you so much for the conversation. I really enjoyed talking with you.
1: Oh, thank you, Anita. Appreciate being on.
0: You can find out more about Julian Brave, Noise Cat, and his work at our website, embodiedwunc.org. 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Today's episode was produced by Kaya Finlay and edited by Amanda Magnus. Wilson Sayre provided additional editorial guidance. Adesina Newkirk is our intern, and Jenny Lawson, our technical director. Quilla wrote our theme music. This program is recorded at the American Tobacco Historic District. 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I'm Anita Rao.
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3: I'm Asma Khalid. 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
6: Coming up after the news, Chips Ahoy on Unexpected Elements. The global shortage of computer chips means that top manufacturers are threatening to put up their prices. That's all the excuse we need to talk not just about the latest lab on a chip that's growing mini cervixes to investigate their behaviour during pregnancy, but we'll also be doing a deep dive into chips of the potato-based variety. The bad news is that the frying reaction that makes them golden brown produces a chemical that might increase the risk of cancer. The good news is that science is on the case. Let's hear how. And we aren't the only species that likes a chip. We hear how seagulls learn what to eat and steal from watching us. Plus, fibre, vitamins, energy, and even proteins, we hear the case for the potato as a superfood. That's coming up after this.
7: BBC News with Roisin Hasty. The right-wing candidate in Colombia's presidential election has narrowly won the poll, according to the initial vote count. Abelardo de la Espriella, who was backed by President Trump, has pledged a military crackdown on illegal armed groups, drug trafficking and crime. Our correspondent Ione Wells is in the coastal city of Barranquilla.
8: Crowds of supporters of Abelardo de la Espriella gathered in Barranquilla tonight, dressed in the yellow Colombian football jersey, waving flags, and some donning hats saying, "Make Colombia great again." Most of them told me they had voted for Espriella to restore security to the country. Colombia's internal armed conflict has escalated recently, with the membership of armed groups and criminal cartels doubling in the last 5 years, and cocaine production reaching a record high. Espriella, who has been endorsed by Donald Trump, said he was going to rebuild the homeland to take it to the place of greatness it deserves.
7: Pakistani and Qatari mediators say that Iran and the US have agreed on a roadmap towards reaching a final deal to end their war within 60 days. In a joint statement, they said the parties had agreed to a mechanism to end the fighting in Lebanon. The mediators also said that Tehran and Washington had agreed to set up a communications line to avoid incidents in the Strait of Hormuz. In a post on X, the Iranian Foreign Minister Abbas Araghchi said that there had been major progress. From Lucerne, here's Jessica Parker.
9: These are the first talks to be held under the terms of the Memorandum of Understanding agreed last week between the US and Iran. Tehran has pledged not to procure or develop nuclear weapons, but Iran's nuclear program is a long-running and complicated source of geopolitical tension. And the two sides have given themselves an initial 60 days to get a final deal when the last nuclear agreement, which Donald Trump ditched, took the best part of 2 years to negotiate.
7: The Israeli Prime Minister says the IDF will stay in southern Lebanon for as long as is necessary to protect northern Israel from Hezbollah. Fighting is reported to have greatly diminished since late on Saturday, but Benjamin Netanyahu has insisted that nothing will alter his commitment to at-risk communities. Australian police have made what they claim is the country's largest ever seizure of cocaine. Investigators found 2.7 tonnes of the drug concealed in plastic tubs on the outskirts of Sydney. More details from Sophie Glass-Ryan.
10: When police raided three shipping containers on a property in Londonderry, near Western Sydney, they discovered false floors concealing an elaborate underground bunker system. Inside were several plastic tubs containing packages of cocaine with a street value of over $570 million. Two men in their 20s tried to run away during the raid but were arrested.
7: BBC News. Britain says it will invest more than $60 million on boosting its domestic production of critical minerals. The move comes as the government seeks to reduce reliance on global supply chains and strengthen its economic resilience. A charity that supports people across the globe who've been subjected to gender-based violence says the sharing of ordinary photos, not just nude or sexual images without consent, can harm women. The chain organisation spoke to people from Pakistan and diaspora communities and concluded that tech companies are failing to properly understand image-based abuse on social media platforms because an image could damage a woman's reputation and honour within the family. In one of the more unexpected results in the Men's Football World Cup, Uruguay and Cape Verde have ended their match 2-2 in Miami. The African side went ahead early on in the game, scoring their first ever goal at the World Cup, only for the South Americans to equalise and then take the lead in quick succession. Cape Verde then equalised in the second half. Egypt has beaten New Zealand 3-1 in Vancouver. And Serena Williams will compete in the women's singles at the Wimbledon Tennis Championships later this month for the first time in 4 years. Here's Russell Fuller.
11: It was after her second doubles match in Berlin last week that Serena Williams said she felt more sturdy, speedy and nimble, and after a practice session on Sunday convinced herself it was time to return to the singles court. And I think when you consider the training, travelling and drug testing required with being a professional athlete, it's not surprising that she wants to play singles again. What is surprising is the timing. Yes, she has won the Wimbledon singles title 7 times, but to return at Wimbledon, having not played a single singles match in nearly 4 years, is bold to say the least.
7: BBC News.
6: When I was little, my mum had a not-quite nanny. The system, called au pairs, meant that a university-age girl would stay with your family with free accommodation in return for helping with childcare. There were five of us. We had Marie-Claire from Switzerland. And in Switzerland, what the Brits called chips are known as pommes frites. And what the Swiss called chips are in most countries called chips and are what we call potato crisps. You can see where the misunderstanding could have happened. Mum left Marie-Claire to make our supper, fish fingers and chips, which should have been a simple case of taking some food and sticking it in the oven. What Marie-Claire attempted to make were chips, aka crisps, wafer-thin, deep-fried potato snacks. That's advanced-level cookery skills, hours of work. Apparently, they were delicious. I'm Marnie Chesterton from the BBC World Service. This is Unexpected Elements.

0: And this show is something of a science party, so as well as the chips and dips, I've also brought an enviable group of science broadcasters prepped and ready for fact-based chat. At least I hope we are. In Berlin, Germany, contributing correspondent for Science magazine, Kai Kuberschmidt. Welcome.
1: Hallo Mani, schön wieder da zu sein.
0: And from Sydney, Australia, science and health journalist Katie Silver. Welcome, welcome.
2: Thanks, Mani. G'day.
0: Quick fire question to you both. Favourite flavour of crisp?
2: Salt and vinegar for me.
1: Oh, yeah, definitely top three. I will admit, though, my husband just came back from the US and the one thing he had to bring me was ghost pepper chips.
0: Oh, okay, I'm going to find them next time I'm stateside. So this is a science show inspired by the news. And what we do is we scour the headlines until we find a story that appeals to our scientific sensibilities. And we see that as an appetizer. Then we throw in some tangentially related science stories for starters, chuck in a meaty expert or two, add a generous helping of surprising facts, sprinkle in some listener input. I think my stomach's just gurgled. It's making me hungry. We finish up with some audio from the archives, and hopefully by the end we all feel satiated and maybe a little smarter. On that note, here is the story we've picked for this week.
3: Today we're talking about computer chips.
4: The world's largest chip maker has said inflation is pushing up the cost of doing business, which could mean price rises.
5: TSMC, Taiwan Semiconductor Manufacturing Company, makes the most advanced microchips at the heart of almost every modern device we use.
6: None of this artificial intelligence would be possible without the highly specialized chips.
7: It could mean that a lot of everyday tech items cost a little bit more.
0: Yes, the world's largest microchip manufacturer, TSMC, which makes chips for tech giants like Apple and Nvidia, has said that inflation is pushing up their costs and they haven't ruled out price rises. Now, tech journalists are calling this Ramageddon, which I love. You know, chips are what the RAM or memory is based on. Your electronic devices, basically, are about to get more expensive. So, we are talking about the price of chips and adding whatever science source we fancy to that. Lateral thinking encouraged. Katie, what science story would you like to share?
2: So basically, we've heard that scientists have been able to coax human cells on a chip to simulate a mini cervix during pregnancy.
0: Okay, so I've heard of organs on chips, and that's where scientists create these small devices about the size of a USB stick that have little thin channels, and it's actually adapted from how computer microchips are made, and then they fill these little channels with living human cells, and then they use that to test drugs on. I've heard that for lungs, and I've heard of brains on chips, but I've not heard of a cervix before.
2: Good. Well, I'm glad I can still find things that you haven't heard of before, Marty. So this research was led by Donald Ingber at Harvard University. And I should mention that this is a preprint paper.
0: Okay, so it's been written up. It's not yet gone through peer review, which is the last step before publication. So it means proceed with caution, right, Katie?
2: Yes, that's right. So they collected cervical cells from two women who'd had their uteruses removed, and they arranged the cells on a 3D chip in a way that basically mimicked the cervix lining and its structural layers. They then used hormones and nutrients to encourage the cells to grow, and then they soaked them in human hormones at a level that would normally come about when a woman is about 7 months pregnant, so towards the end, and that's the time when preterm birth is most common.
0: And did it actually work like a cervix?
2: Well, yes, for all intents and purposes. So one thing that was even replicated was the formation of the mucus plug that develops in the cervical canal. And now that typically prevents infection, as it's a barrier between the uterus and the vaginal canal. And then it dissolves as the cervix shortens and when labor is approaching.
1: Why did they create this? What's the real world impact?
2: Well, every year around the world, about 13 million babies are born prematurely. So that's defined as being before 37 weeks. That's around 1 in 10 live births. It's staggering. And of course, that's a huge cause of child mortality, disability. And so far, we have very few ways of slowing or preventing it. So one of the interesting challenges in all of this is that animals don't labor like us. So it's been very hard to study, and hence the need for the chip.
0: Right, because there's no way that anyone wants to submit a pregnant woman to any kind of intervention that might jeopardize the birth.
2: Definitely, 100%.
0: So this chip is a way around that. Have scientists had any insights from it yet?
2: Yeah, so previous research had suggested that the vaginal microbiome might play a part in preterm birth. So that's a dynamic ecosystem of microorganisms, primarily bacteria, but also fungi and viruses that live inside the vagina. And it plays an essential role in maintaining one's reproductive health and also protecting against infections. Now, what the researchers did was apply either a healthy or an unhealthy vaginal microbiome to the chips, and they left it for 4 days.
0: Okay, and what happened?
2: So the chips that were exposed to a healthy microbiome had a 20% increase in a protein that helps this mucus form, while the cervix chip that had the unhealthy microbiome had a 60% increase in an enzyme that makes the mucus break down. So really quite remarkable research. They also found that the unhealthy microbiome could cause the immune cells to release molecules that basically cause structural changes in the cervix that might then contribute to premature labor. Now, one of these molecules is called interleukin 1 beta, and there's a drug that's being used to treat rheumatoid arthritis that actually can block this molecule. So there's already even a potential treatment pathway.
0: So was that dished up to these cervixes on a chip?
2: That was the next step, basically trying to see whether or not this drug may have an impact. And fascinatingly, it actually reduced the way these mucus degrading enzymes worked by about 80%, albeit, as I say, on chips so far, not yet in humans. And of course, while it isn't perfect, it could be the first step towards helping us get a better understanding of preterm births, which, as I say, could have huge impacts.
0: Katie, thank you so much for starting us off with a cervix on a chip. Kai, where do you want to take us next?
1: You know, as a foodie, I'm going to move us away from electronic chips and organs on chips to another sort of chip, the potato-based kind.
0: I was hoping that we'd get here. When you say chips, can I just clarify, do you mean the things that British people eat with burgers or fish? Or are you talking about crisps, the salty snack that you get in the bag?
1: Well, I'm very cognizant of being on the BBC, so we're using chips to mean, you know, what the Americans would call fries.
0: Okay, so what are you going to tell us about chips?
1: Well, I've been kind of fascinated by the chemistry that makes chips taste so good, right? I'm not a chemist by training, but this is the one chemical reaction I've always been fascinated by, really, and it's called the Maillard reaction. It's when you heat a potato to more than 140 degrees Celsius, then the amino acids in the potato start reacting with the sugars like glucose and fructose in there, and you get this range of amazing aromas that are produced, these nutty tastes or toasty tastes. And it's not just fries. Think of toasted bread, of roasted coffee, you know, of a nice steak. All of that is the Maillard reaction.
0: It just makes everything better, right?
1: So there is one little snag, and that's in 2002, Swedish scientists found that fries and some other food actually contain surprisingly high amounts of acrylamide, and it is thought to possibly cause cancer. So they were really interested when they found this. And when they researched it, it turned out that the problem was the Maillard reaction.
0: No.
1: Yeah. So this amazing chemical reaction that produces all of these delicious aromas, unfortunately, also produces this chemical. And one more downer, the problem is especially bad in chips.
0: Kai, we need to know, how dangerous are chips?
1: When we talk about these possibly carcinogenic substances, it's always helpful to kind of compare it to other things. So the WHO classes this as probably carcinogenic. There are other things that we eat every day that we know to be carcinogenic. So for instance, processed meat is known in the long run to increase your risk of developing certain types of cancer. And of course, none of this is anywhere near the risk that you get from smoking a cigarette. So there's a bit of a debate in the scientific community still, because on the one hand, we have animal data that suggests that acrylamide does cause cancer. But then when you look in humans, when you do epidemiological studies, it's hard to see any effect there. And partly the reason might be that we're just not exposed to the levels of acrylamide that we use in these animal experiments. But it's basically an open question still.
0: Okay, so acrylamide as a cancer-causing food contaminant is still on the maybe list for humans. But precautionary principle means we're going to try and get it out of foods as much as possible, which is sad for everyone who likes French fries.
1: Right.
0: What do I do, though, if I don't want to cut French fries out of my life?
1: Right. First of all, very good decision making. Don't do that. We love chips. I mean, there's a couple of ways. And so interestingly, ever since this was discovered, of course, people have been working on, you know, different ways of solving this problem. And One of the things that scientists have been working on is really to either genetically engineer or breed in the classic way potato varieties that have very little asparagine. That is the amino acid that, when it combines with sugars, produces acrylamide. There is one type of potato on the market that's been genetically engineered to have very low asparagine, but that wasn't a big success, partly probably because of the label genetically modified. And so a lot of people are hoping that the conventionally bred potato varieties with low asparagine are going to be part of the solution. And that's increasingly being used also by, you know, big companies that produce a lot of chips every day. People are also, sometimes they use an enzyme that breaks down the asparagine into aspartic acid, but that's kind of easier to do, of course, on something that's like thin, but that is a potential other solution people are looking at.
2: Kai, I was so excited when you were going to talk about chips, and that was a real buzzkill.
1: I know, terrible, but you know, it's what they bring the Germans onto this program for.
2: The doom and gloom.
0: Bringing listeners back in here. What are chips or fries called in your part of the world? And most importantly, what do you put on them? When I lived in the Netherlands, they have something called patat met oorlogsaus, which is translates as war sauce, which is satay, mayo and raw chopped onions, which is an amazing combination. Anyone going to top that? If you can, then email unexpected@bbc.co.uk or our WhatsApp number is +44 330 678 3080. Still to come, did you know there are chip thieves on the loose? We reveal more after this.
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0: You're listening to Unexpected Elements from the BBC World Service, the science show inspired by the news. And this week we're talking chips. Microchips, biological organs grown on chips, and delicious deep-fried potatoes. And yes, many people enjoy a plate of chips or fries, but did you know that certain animals are partial to them too? Joining us now is Paul Graham, Professor of Animal Behaviour at Sussex University in the UK. Welcome, Paul.
11: Thank you. Pleasure to be here.
0: I should say, Kai and Katie, that last time I met Paul, it was on a beach and we bought some chips, and it was kind of to lure in a particular animal that you've studied extensively, the seagull. And of course, I'm immediately getting bird lovers' backs up because seagull isn't actually a thing, is it?
11: No, it's not a specific species, but I think it's a useful term that we all recognise, but different places. It might be a herring gull or a silver gull or a blackback gull, but they're very closely related and they all share this love of chips, so they do show very similar behaviours.
0: Right, and they are famously good at stealing chips, often out of people's hands. Is this a behaviour that they're born with?
11: It's a natural tendency to steal, certainly, so these species share a trait that we call kleptoparasitism, which is the idea of getting food by stealing from others. So if you're particularly adept at that, you can obviously save energy by spending less time foraging if you're a particularly good thief. These gull species will do amazing behaviours where they'll kind of attack other gulls or other seabirds as they're flying, and they'll kind of hit them and make them drop their food, and then they'll swoop underneath and catch the food that's been dropped. And it's not a great leap to imagine how they transferred that to the slightly more slow pace of human life and people wandering around seafronts with plates of chips. So it's not natural, but it's kind of, you can see where they got it from.
0: Right. As a child from a large family, kleptoparasitic behaviour, I think, is something I identify with. You know, If there's one cookie and five kids, you're going to go for it.
11: Yes, that's a true nature red in tooth and claw kind of scenario, that one, isn't it? Yeah.
0: Exactly. So you said that it's not natural, but it's natural for them to see us as part of their environments and kind of learn from human behaviour, I guess. That's quite smart, right?
11: Oh, yeah. Yeah, they're very, very smart animals. One of the characteristics of thieves is that your genetics can't tell you exactly what food you're going to get. So you have to be born with a little bit of flexibility and you have to let your environment tell you which situations might give you the food that you can steal. And so having that flexibility means that you have to be a rapid learner. And so we see rapid learning in a social context between goals. They're very good at observing each other. And also one of the fun things that we see in urban gulls is they're actually able to learn from humans, which is quite rare for animals to be able to read the body language and behavior of other species.
1: You just said they learn from human behavior. In what way?
11: Some of the research that we've done has shown that they're able to pay attention to the specific details of what humans were eating. So what we did is we had student volunteers sitting on a beach eating from packets of crisps. And so these packets might be green or blue, depending on the flavor. And then in front of the student, we would have other packets of crisps of those colors and some other colors. But basically what we observed in the gulls is that they would peck on the packets of crisps that were the same color as the student demonstrator had been eating. And so that showed us that they were paying attention to the details of what humans were actually eating at that point. And then they were using that information, in this case, the color of the crisp packets, to decide where they should go and try and forage to get food.
1: So I can trick them into eating the crisps I like the least, like prawn cocktail?
11: Yeah, you could. I mean, it'd be a very laborious way to get rid of your prawn cocktail crisp, but you could certainly, it would work, yeah.
2: You mentioned them being in cities. Of course, that's probably not their natural habitat. What kind of impact is that having on them, this kind of move into urban areas?
11: The ones that have managed to move, the impact isn't too great. So a subset of gull species, we think the ones that were ancestrally cliff nesting. So if you were very good on cliffs, cities came along and provided really good nesting opportunities that turned out to be safer because things like foxes aren't going to steal your eggs on top of a tall building, and they're also warmer. And so those species that cliff nested could move into cities really easily, and their populations have stayed reasonably stable. But the ones that couldn't move because they didn't cliff nest have then been impacted by the loss of habitat because of cities, and they've been impacted by other anthropogenic changes such as loss of habitat due to intensive agriculture. So the ones that have urbanized are kind of doing okay in population terms, and it's the others where we can see the impact.
1: I do have one behavioral question. Like you mentioned that they're basically natural born thieves, right? So if that's very common, if they keep stealing from each other, you'd kind of expect there to be some kind of arms race behaviorally, no? Like what kind of defenses have they also developed? Because it would seem weird for them to keep stealing and not to learn how to avoid being stolen from.
11: That's a really, really good question. So generally, interaction between animals, when we think of food scenarios, we're usually thinking predator-prey. And so ecologists have this phrase, the life dinner principle, that if an interaction between two animals is going to end up with one of them dying, then you have very strong adaptations in order to make sure you don't get caught and that you don't get eaten. So rabbits are significantly faster than foxes over a short distance because the risk is too great. Whereas losing your dinner doesn't drive adaptations that are as extreme because it's just your dinner. So I'm not exactly sure whether we would notice any adaptations other than the fact that the skill you need to fly in order to steal is probably the same skill you need in order to fly in a highly mobile way in order to avoid being stolen from. So it might be that the arms race is actually kind of really fine-tuning the same thing.
1: Right. I will say if I lost my dinner three times in a row, I would adapt ferociously.
11: mean... Well, three. I mean, if you lost it three times, we'd have to say that's a shame on you. I think as far as I'm concerned, anybody who's lost their dinner twice in a kind of seafront area needs to look at have a long, hard look at themselves.
0: Any top tips, Paul, to protect your dinner from seagulls?
11: There was some really fun research from Exeter a few years ago, where they demonstrated that if you can see a bird that's eyeing your food, if you make direct eye contact with them, then they won't try and steal while you're making eye contact. So that's another sign of their skill, because it shows that they're able to read the body language as to when you're paying attention or not. If a gull is attacking you because it's a territorial scenario, so I sometimes get this on my street at home where if they're nesting on the house next door, if I cycle past in the wrong coloured clothing, then they seem to find that quite annoying. And if they're attacking you in that scenario, then it is hard to stop them because that's an attack for defensive purposes rather than for food purposes. And what you should do then is basically stand and point at the bird that's attacking you and make sure that it becomes disinterested as it realizes that you are paying attention. But for food purposes, stare at the bird that you think is going to steal from you.
0: Professor Paul Graham, thank you so much for coming on to Unexpected Elements and sharing some of the behaviours of these fascinating birds.
11: It's been a pleasure. Thank you.
0: Thank you, Professor Paul Graham. Listeners, if you've ever had your snacks swiped from your hands by a sneaky species, do let us know the offender and what they took.
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7: Coming up after the news, it's a much maligned vegetable, but is it also a secret power product? Fiber, vitamins, energy, and even proteins, we hear the case for the potato as a superfood. Plus, recent research reveals the secrets of the newest, largest whale graveyard, and why can some folk siesta while others aren't great nappers? Who has the winning sleep strategy? Find out shortly.
8: BBC News with Ankur Desai. Preliminary results in the Colombian presidential election appear to show the right-wing candidate Abelardo de Rasprilla on track to narrowly win. He is leading the tight race ahead of his left-wing rival Ivan Cepeda. The prospect of a long-term peace deal between the US and Iran is once again in doubt after reports in Iranian state media said the delegation from Tehran walked out of talks in Switzerland. It follows a warning from Donald Trump on social media that the US would, in his words, hit Iran very hard again if it failed to restrain Hezbollah, its proxy in Lebanon. The Israeli Prime Minister says the IDF will stay in southern Lebanon for as long as is necessary to protect northern Israel from Hezbollah. Fighting is reported to have greatly diminished since late on Saturday. But Benjamin Netanyahu has insisted that nothing will alter his commitment to at-risk communities. A Bolivian Air Force jet brought in to assist police and soldiers clearing roads blocked by anti-government protesters has crashed, killing all six on board. The plane had been conducting aerial patrols over the highway where bulldozers were being used to clear the roads. Britain says it will invest more than $60 million on boosting its domestic production of critical minerals. The move comes as the government seeks to reduce reliance on global supply chains and strengthens its economic resilience. Australian police have made what they claim is the country's largest ever seizure of cocaine. Investigators found 2.7 tons of the drug concealed in plastic tubs on a property on the outskirts of Sydney. The tubs were buried in underground bunkers, hidden under false floors and shipping containers. And the American golfer Wyndham Clark has won the US Open tournament for a second time. He overcame his fellow American Sam Burns by one shot. And Clark had been hoping to win over fans again following an incident where he lost his temper at last year's championship.
7: This is Unexpected Elements from the BBC World Service, the science show inspired by the news. I'm Marnie Chesterton in Cardiff, in Wales, in the UK, and I'm here with...
9: Katie Silver in Sydney, Australia.
7: And...
10: Kai Kupferschmidt in Berlin.
7: Now, we've come to that bit of the programme where I call upon one of the panellists to bring along a story from their part of the world, maybe something that needs the chance to shine in the light of the global World Service audience. And as ever, they have the chance to win completely pointless points if they can somehow link it to this week's theme. So, who wants to take on the challenge?
9: Me, please. I want these points. So, and I've actually got two links. So, we've heard about seagulls and sticking with this kind of concept of marine life. I want to talk to you about whales and specifically those that have passed on.
7: Okay, we've gone morbid. And that links to chips?
9: Yes, because, as I say, whales, seagulls, you know, same. And we're also going to talk about basically kind of like submarines.

0: they typically need a lot of semiconductor chips in order to function. So it's, I think, double points.
1: A whale is a seagull, so yeah, double points.
0: I'm not a biologist, Marnie.
1: Right, glossing over that. Sure. All whatever, all the points for you. Tell us the story.
0: It's the story of the world's biggest whale graveyard. It's been found in the Indian Ocean off the coast of Australia, where I am. And in this whale graveyard, there are five whales currently actively decomposing and about 476 fossils. There's even a new extinct species that's been found.
1: Wow, so how did they find this?
0: So it was an expedition of a Chinese research vessel about 3 years ago in March 2023. As I say, Chips Ding sent a submersible into the Diamantina zone. It's a 1,200 kilometer long area of underwater ridges and trenches. It's about 1,600 kilometers off the west coast of Australia. Now, the program aimed to investigate the biodiversity and the ecosystem, pollution, and geological processes in the deepest part of the ocean. And they found this graveyard. It's in a depth of the ocean that's known as the Haddell zone. It's about 6 to 11 kilometers below the surface. And the research team, which included researchers from China, Italy, and New Zealand, knew that it was going to be globally significant, and it was published in the journal Nature.
1: Okay, so you mentioned a new extinct species, which is both exciting and depressing. I'd like to hear more about this.
0: Yes, yeah, so it was identified by its skull. It's a beaked whale, and it's been named after the area that it was found in. That's, don't quote me if I'm not getting this exactly correct with the pronunciation, but it's Pterocoetus diamantinae. There was enough anatomical differences to distinguish the fossil from other species, and it provides an insight into how beaked whales evolved. They also found five other fossil species of this extinct beaked whales that were already known to science. And analysis has dated some of those back as far as 5 million years.
1: That's really impressive. How are they sure that they're whales? I mean, after 5 million years, surely something's not very recognizable.
0: So funny you should ask. So at first they couldn't recognize them because they were coated in a rocky mineral coating that's known as ferromanganese oxides. And they collected the samples over 33 dives, and they kept finding more and more, so they could then take them shoreside to analyze and work it all out.
2: So do we have any idea how this graveyard came to be? Why are there so many whale remains down there?
0: Yeah, it's interesting. There are a few possibilities. So one is the idea that it was a habitat where whales have lived, or potentially a migratory corridor, and both of these would mean that the whales likely died there naturally. Because there are so many beaked whale species, the other possibility is that the animals were specialized deep dives, and it could be that they were diving too deep and suffered from exhaustion or decompression, and that killed them. And also, this zone is V-shaped. So they could have actually been funneled. The carcasses could have been funneled towards the sea floor to this depth of, as I say, between 6 and 11,000 meters below sea level.
2: And then, how come they've stayed preserved for so long?
0: Yeah, 5 million years. So there's a potentially combination of factors. So primarily, then it's actually their noses that lasted. So they're dense, they're mineral rich, and they don't degrade as fast. There's low sedimentation in part because they are so far down, and that mineral coating I mentioned actually acts as a protective layer as well over the bones. And the other part as well is basically this environment, as I say, very cold, very stable, and so there's less weathering that goes on.
1: Yeah, because I've never heard of fossils that aren't just fossils that come out of the rock. I've never heard of fossils sort of appearing this way. I've heard about how a whale falls, so that's when a dead one sinks to the seabed. I've heard about how that's really important as a resource for the deep ocean community.
0: Yes, absolutely. It's quite fascinating how this decomposition actually influences so many animals. So, at the first stage, for example, larger animals like hagfish and sleeper sharks munch on the soft tissue that can go on for months. After that, animals like bone-eating worms eat all the bones. Then the rest of the bones and tissues decompose, and bacteria breaks down the fat in the bones, which invertebrates like mussels eat. So it's really feeding basically everything down there, and that might go on for a very long time. And then when there's nothing left to eat, the remaining bone becomes like a reef, offering a hard surface for certain filter feeders to anchor to.
1: Have either of you watched the sped up videos.
2: Yes.
1: Yes, whale decomposition on the seabed. It's a whole genre, Katie. I really recommend it.
0: I've really been missing out. Oh. I can't believe I'm doing this story. I haven't seen that this is a thing.
1: Such a thing. I mean, obviously it's not a real time thing, but you know, get it on kind of top speed. Wow. And it's fascinating watching this thing being picked apart. So this group that found this enormous whale graveyard, is this the beginning of hunting for whale graveyards for them?
0: I think so. So they're going to look under the feeding grounds now of other beaked whales, basically. You know, could there be other funneled areas, that sort of thing? Might that be a way to find other whale graveyards? Because, as I say, if that's where they live, it's also likely where they'll die too. And those sea trenches could indeed house a huge host of biodiversity.
1: Kai, I know in Germany there was a incident recently with Timmy the whale. Do you want to tell the World Service about what happened there?
2: Yeah, it was big news here. So this was in April, May, and it was a beached whale. And it was one of those stories that really pitted kind of the scientists and scientific advice against politicians and a little bit against public opinion. So there were a lot of scientists that were basically saying, look, the most humane thing to do here is to let the whale die or even kill it. And there's probably very little you can do, but there was a huge effort to try and get Timmy back into the sea. It was quite the circus. And ultimately, they did manage to put Timmy back in the sea, and then he resurfaced a little bit later and had died. It was an interesting example where scientific advice, you know, gets ignored in this kind of very concrete way.
1: Yeah, yeah. I get it, because it's such a big creature and everyone's watching it thinking, surely we can do something to help.
2: Yeah, and now one of the science journalists I know here in Germany, she went and watched the whale being the autopsy on the whale, and wrote a big piece about you know, all the sights and sounds of seeing this.
1: I watched a whale autopsy during lockdown. I was supposed to go to this lab where they get all of the beached whales. She asks for the ears, and she dissects the ear to look for damage to their hearing, because it's thought that's a big factor in why a lot of these whales are beaching. And because there was lockdown and I wasn't allowed to literally go to their lab, I don't know, she just got her phone up and we just did this fascinating sort of 2-hour live stream autopsy of a whale ear.
0: Wow.
1: The things you end up doing in this job. Thank you, Kai, and thank you, Katie. Listeners, any thoughts? You can send them to unexpected@bbc.co.uk. That, of course, is the email to reach our inbox. And we've been going through the inbox and you've all been chipping in with your lovely emails, also your texts. I've got a lovely postcard here. Here's some of our favourites. A couple of weeks ago, in our mango-inspired episode, I asked you for your invasive recipes after we discussed the invasive red claw crayfish, which is causing problems in southern Africa.
2: He writes, here in Florida, lionfish, especially in the Tampa Bay area, are extremely invasive and do loads of damage. But since there's so many, one of the most popular foods at restaurants is lionfish tacos. Many places let you catch them on the dock of the restaurant, then they cook it for you because you need to cut it up in a specific way as to not get the spines in the meat.
1: I love that the restaurants are getting the customers to do the work of catching the fish first too. I do follow a social media account that just spears lionfish, and it's really compelling. It's just these guys who decided that rather than taking tourists around, I mean, they could make an entire career of just cleaning up the reef from this invasive species. Talking of lionfish, listener Christian also sent in a recipe, so it's clearly a popular invasive meal. He wrote, here in the Twin Island Republic of Trinidad and Tobago, specifically in our sister island Tobago, the lionfish is a venomous invasive animal that's quite damaging to the coral reef. Luckily, when prepared properly, the lionfish is a delicacy in Tobago that's said to taste like grouper or snapper. You can eat it by itself or mix it with a number of foods to make a tasty combo. I want to know what those tasty combos are, Christian. Moving on to the postcard. Look at that. Thank you to listener Steve, who sent us a postcard of Ian, the Patagonian burrowing parrot. Ian lives in the Tracy Avery in Utah in the United States. And as the name suggests, burrowing parrots live in elaborate burrows that they carve out of cliff faces. I love parrots. One day I will own my parrot empire. Thank you so much to everyone who sends us messages and emails. I genuinely am so delighted, particularly any kind of, I'm very old school, so like any letters or postcards are brilliant. We're building up a really good stamp collection too. The contact information is unexpected@bbc.co.uk, or you can WhatsApp us or send a voice note. That number is +44 330 678 3080, and the postcard address is Unexpected Elements, BBC World Service, Cardiff, CF10 4GA, in the UK. Don't go anywhere, we're going to be right back after this.
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1: We don't just get letters and emails from our listeners, we also get questions. 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
8: Hi, I'm David from Cairns, Northern Australia. My question is this. Why is it that if I have a snooze for even 5 or 10 minutes during the course of the day, that I have terrible trouble sleeping that night? In fact, I may not sleep properly at all for the whole night just because I've had that little snooze. And why is it that some people can snooze any time and wake up and not have this issue?
1: Good question, David. Okay, to help solve David's query, we have had a look through our science directories and we've called up Professor Tang Dang Vu at Concordia University in Montreal, Canada. He explains what's going on in our bodies to make us feel sleepy in the first place.
9: Sleep pressure is a concept that explains how we regulate our sleep-wake cycle. So our propensity to sleep is depending on two main factors. The pressure for sleep, which is basically the accumulation of different chemical substances in the brain that will facilitate sleep onset and that will really reflect the need for recovery after a certain amount of wakefulness. And the second factor is your biological clock, which is basically how your sleep is regulated by the light and the day-night cycle. So this sleep pressure is very important because anything that interrupts this accumulation during the day, such as nap, will decrease this pressure to some extent. For a lot of people, 5 or 10 minutes of nap earlier during the day wouldn't make a big difference. But for some people, particularly those who have a tendency to already have sleep problems at night, this could really exacerbate them.
1: So napping in the day takes away some of that sleep pressure that builds up when you're awake, meaning that when bedtime rolls around, your body isn't quite as ready to sleep as it should be. But what about the second part of David's question? Why can some people have a snooze and still be fine at night?
9: I think it's also important to remember that if you do feel the need to nap during the day, and particularly if you feel the need to nap multiple times or for a longer period of time than 5 minutes, this may reflect some sleep disorders that make your sleep at night less refreshing. So So this is why, yeah, some people can nap anytime and for any duration. Well, that can be seen as an advantage, but that can also be a reflection of maybe that your sleep is either disrupted by disorders such as sleep apnea, for example, or maybe that you don't have enough sleep at night just because you don't dedicate enough time, or because you sleep less than what your brain requires.
1: Okay, this makes a lot of sense. So my flatmate, who is amazing at napping, can sleep just like that, doesn't really sleep well at night. Kai, Katie, you nappers? Maybe a brief one after too many potatoes, carb coma?
2: I mean, it's interesting what he said, because I'm definitely the kind of person who sleeps very well at night. Never had trouble with that, but I'm not a napper at all. Never have been.
0: I'm the opposite. I love a nap, but if I wake up at sort of like 4 a.m., I can't get back. And I don't know as well if that's like psychological, but the other part of all of this that's interesting to me too is, what about coffee? Because, you know, some people have one coffee, they're massively impacted. Others can just drink it all night and they don't even care.
1: Yeah, so I was checking with this. So I'm on a decaf tea because it's the afternoon where I am. And my learned colleague on the World Service, Claudia Hammond, told me that 10% of people are insensitive to caffeine in teas and coffees. So if you've got loved ones that will merrily drink a cup of tea just before going to bed and it doesn't seem to affect their sleep, they might be in that 10%. Thank you, David, for sending in your question. And thank you, Professor Tang Dang Fu, for the answer. And listeners, if you have any question, and AI, which is causing a chip shortage, is also coming up with a shortage of decent answers for you, we're here and we can't wait to hear from you. So we've been talking about chips in this episode. So before we go, I am going to make the case for the magic potato being a secret superfood. And to help me with that, I have the extensive BBC World Service archives. So it certainly helped that last week, the food chain on the BBC World Service produced a lovely biography of the potato, which for 5 points comes from which country?
2: Peru.
1: Yay! Points to everyone. So, yes, it comes from Peru. So let's hear from biologist Julian Soto from the International Potato Center in Lima, Peru, speaking to the host of the food chain, Ruth Alexander, about the diversity of the potato.
10: In the market, you can find around 5 different varieties, but in the nature, in the farm, you can identify around 4,000 different varieties of potato, native varieties.
1: Gosh.
10: This is a huge diversity that is not really known by the common people, especially in the market.
11: And you spend a lot of time out there in the fields with farming communities. How many varieties would a farmer typically grow?
10: Yeah, in different communities, in different farmers, you can identify from 100 to 500 varieties from each farmer.
11: Really?
10: Yeah. They can maintain a huge amount of varieties, around 500.
11: Why are farmers so committed to making this effort to grow such a wide variety of potatoes?
10: For the farmers, for the Andean farmers, potato is just not only food. Potato is part of his family. They maintain the variety that his father maintained or his grandfather maintained. So they like to maintain all this diversity they want to conserve because it's part of his culture.
11: It's personal.
10: Yeah, it's something that they say. The potato is not only food, it's part of his family.
1: Potato as part of the family is a culture that I can get behind. So we talk about the potato often in a sort of slightly dismissive tone because potatoes are thought of as an empty carb. And so it was fascinating to learn how badly this vegetable has been treated, as dietitian Candida Robello from Louisiana University explains.
12: The potato has been maligned. Potatoes don't cause weight gain and they don't cause type 2 diabetes. And actually, as a matter of fact, potatoes contain a host of nutrients, potassium and dietary fiber, the dietary fiber of the skin contributes to the overall dietary fiber content of the potato. But potatoes have a high in vitamin C, they have high potassium, in magnesium, in vitamin B6. These are all contained within the flesh of the potato.
1: In fact, Professor Ribello has done studies where she fed people, as a replacement for 40% of their meat or fish, she fed them either that percentage in beans or potatoes. And she saw no weight gain or glucose spike, which is, you know, repeated spikes are supposed to be something that triggers diabetes. She saw no difference between what was going on with the bean group and the potato group. Although when you talk about the two foods, beans have this fantastic reputation as a health food that potatoes just don't have. So could potatoes, given what we've heard, could they be a single diet food that you could survive off?
12: You know, you actually could. The potato, which is surprising, has very small quantities of protein, but that protein is of a very high quality. So it is equivalent to eating soybeans or eggs, for that matter. These are high quality protein. It is very little. So if you eat a large amount of potatoes, then you would get sufficient protein.
1: Who knew? I mean, social media is currently absolutely full of people trying to put protein in everything. And I didn't know that potatoes contain protein, and I look forward to mashed potato being, you know, the new thing that protein bros chug at the gym. I remember reading once that you could, I think it was peanut butter, you could sort of get pretty much all of your nutrients from just mainly eating peanut butter. It turns out that potato is also one of those things that you can mainly live off. And, of course, the fact that you can live off just potato has caused massive problems in the past. Do either of you know what I'm referring to?
2: The Great Famine, I imagine?
1: Yes, I'm talking about the Irish potato famine of 1845, which lost the country 20-25% of the population. 1 million people died in it, and 1-2 million migrated out of the country. And it was all because their economy and their diet was so based on potatoes, and a particular form of potato that was absolutely obliterated by this blight that came in. It was Phytophthora
2: infestans.
1: Oh, there we go. You know your baddies. So do you know where Phytophthora infestans came from?
2: Maybe from the same place as the potato?
1: Yes, I didn't know this, but so it's been a source of discussion for decades, actually, where this pathogen originated from. And there are two possible sources. One was Mexico and one was the Andes. And it was last year there was genome sequencing that strongly suggested that it was the Andes. Which makes a lot of sense, right? It's the place that the potato came from, so it makes sense that that's where the potato pathogen came from too. All of which potato chat has taken us to the end of today's show, all inspired by the headline that the price of computer chips in our phones and computers are set to skyrocket. And off the back of that, we've found out about the researchers that grew a cervix on a chip. We've discovered that scientists are breeding potatoes to make them safer when fried. We've learnt that seagulls love a potato and strategies for outwitting them. And we've delved into the whale graveyard in the Indian Ocean. And of course, why some people can nap, discussed lionfish recipes, and just unveiled the magic of the potato. Kai, top fact from today?
2: Ooh, I think that gulls are kleptoparasites. I just love it.
1: Yep.
2: I'm gonna call everybody in my life who wants some of my food a kleptoparasite from now on.
1: Katie, top fact.
0: I love that now I can eat potatoes in reckless abandon and know that I'm doing good things for my muscles. And I'm really pleased about the rebrand of the potato.
1: Thank you so much to my panel for today. I'm off to open a family pack of crisps, maybe the prawn cocktail ones that Kai doesn't like. And whilst I do that, thank you so much, Kai Cooper-Schmidt in Berlin, Germany.
2: Danke, Mani. Guten Appetit.
7: Danke. And also thank you, Katie Silver, in Sydney, Australia.
0: Thanks, Mani.
7: I'm Marnie Chesterton. The producer was Alice Lipscomb-Southwell with Sophie Ormison, Lucy Davis and Robbie Wojciechowski. Do join us next week for more Unexpected Elements.

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1: 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News you trust, music you love. Still to come, the UK will have its seventh Prime Minister in 10 years as the current Prime Minister, Keir Starmer, steps down. His likely successor is the outgoing Mayor of Manchester in the United Kingdom, Andy Burnham. We'll have more on that story ahead here on Morning Edition on WSHU Public Radio. 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
0: This is Morning Edition from NPR News. I'm Michelle Martin.
3: And I'm Steve Inskeep. For almost 20 years now, I've been following the career of Mike Pence.
4: You know, Steve, we both hail from Indiana.
5: True.
3: He talked with NPR as a conservative House Republican, as vice president, and then as the former official who had refused President Trump's demand to help overturn the 2020 election. Pence's politics remained consistent while his party changed. Pence's latest book includes a critique of the second Trump administration and what he terms the populist right. His book, What Conservatives Believe, supports free trade and free markets while challenging Trump's tariffs and other interventions in the economy.
4: Well, I think the very first instance when the new Trump administration announced that they were going to take shares in Nippon's purchase of U.S. steel, I was struck by the fact that Senator Elizabeth Warren said, and I quoted in my book, she said, "I think Donald Trump has come across an idea that I came up with years ago." But honestly, Steve, the idea of government ownership of private enterprise was not her idea. That Karl Marx actually came up with that.
3: Are you also concerned about what might be described as political favoritism of companies? The Ellisons, who were close supporters of the president, have received regulatory approval to create a giant media conglomerate. We could go on and on with examples, but that's one. What do you think?
4: Steve, I think it's one of the lesser reported aspects of the tariff regime that's been imposed by the administration is the granting of waivers to large corporations of certain tariffs means that small business America, small business Indiana, largely gets left out of the equation.
3: And these are waivers for companies that are close to the president. Is that the connection you're making?
4: That I don't think there's any question. Have access to the White House and are able to get some accommodation or consideration in that. You know, the foundation that I created, Advancing American Freedom, actually came up with a study about 6 months ago that in the first year of this administration, lobbying fees in Washington, D.C. had increased by tenfold. People that want to drain the swamp in Washington, D.C., there's maybe nothing more swampy than the battle over getting tariff waivers for big business. And I think you make a great point.
3: I want to ask about another aspect of your argument here. In listing what conservatives believe, you say conservatives believe that all men are created equal. Mm-hmm. Of course, you're quoting the Declaration of Independence, not very controversial. However, there is debate on the political right about the role and the future of men and women. When you say all men are created equal, do you include women?
4: Oh, of course, Steve. At our core, this nation, we'll remember in just a few weeks the signing of the Declaration of Independence 250 years ago, that principle that throughout mankind, that all men and women are created equal, derived from the belief among our founders that we're endowed by our Creator with certain inalienable rights of life and liberty and the pursuit of happiness. And I just think as we celebrate the 250th anniversary, we do well to return to first principles.
3: There are some on the political right who have popularized the idea of one family, one vote. There's a man, there's a woman, there's children. The husband votes, the woman does not vote. You're smiling as I speak. What do you think of that idea?
4: Well, it's one person, one vote in this country, and people have bled and died for that principle. When it comes to the American family, there is a move among the populist right to expand government programs deep into the family to drive certain outcomes. I can tell you, as a father of three, the grandfather of five, what American families need is an application of the kind of principles that will create higher wages, more opportunities, more jobs, and I'm confident the American family will thrive.
3: There's another thing I want to ask about, because you clearly admire Barry Goldwater. You write about him in the opening pages of the book. He was an antecedent to Ronald Reagan. And there is one part of Goldwater's record that would seem suddenly to be relevant again. He voted against the Civil Rights Act of 1964 as a senator. The civil rights legislation in the 1960s is now being rejudged or relitigated before the Supreme Court. We're changing the rules as we speak for redistricting. It will affect this fall's elections. Should conservatives stand for civil rights?
4: Well, I think one of the greatest legislative accomplishments of the last century was the Civil Rights Act of 1964. Barry Goldwater, in his famous book, Conscience of a Conservative, that inspired my new book, voted against it, opposed it. But to his undying credit, he regretted that. The Supreme Court recently said that race cannot be taken into account when drawing congressional district lines, recognizing that the civil rights protections flow to the individual and not to drive outcomes. I support the legal foundation under that decision. But I really do believe that ensuring that we as conservatives are articulating that vision of equality of opportunity goes to the very heart of our movement.
3: I'm thinking about that Supreme Court ruling, which had to do with another 1960s law, this 1965 Voting Rights Act,
4: right,
3: and the rules under which the federal government might mandate redistricting in a state that historically had districted black people out of power. And if I can summarize the court ruling, they're saying, actually, if you try to correct that, you're the racist. If you're creating a majority black district, you may be discriminating. And the legislature in this case is entirely free to do almost anything they want, so long as they say they were purely partisan. Is that really in line with the intent of the constitutional amendments underlying all this and in line with the 1965 Act?
4: Well, I think it's, if you understand that civil rights flow to the individual, my reading, and I haven't read the whole opinion, but my reading and my support for that decision is that the focus is on the individual and preserving the civil rights of individuals. And then allowing, I'm not a big fan of partisan gerrymandering, Steve, full disclosure, mm-hmm. but it's the system that we have, and just ensuring that race in no aspect plays a role in the partisan gerrymandering, I think, is proper.
3: Mr. Vice President, thanks for coming by.
4: Thank you, Steve. Great to see you.
3: His new book is What Conservatives Believe. This is NPR News.
1: 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And still to come this morning, a new program in Missouri allows people serving time in prison to earn a tattoo license while also reducing the risk of infections and illness from contraband tattoos. We'll hear more on that story. That's ahead this half hour on WSHU's Morning Edition.
5: Firefighters are anticipating a busy summer in the West. The U.S. Forest Service says it is ahead of its hiring goals, but some Westerners are worried by downsizing at the agency.
6: These layoffs at the federal level are presenting risk as to our ability to respond to major wildfires.
5: I'm Mary Louise Kelly. Concerns over wildfire staffing on All Things Considered from NPR News.
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8: Live from NPR News in Washington, I'm Dave Mattingly. British Prime Minister Keir Starmer says he's resigning. Starmer is stepping down as Labour Party leader and says he will remain as a caretaker prime minister until a new leader is chosen. Starmer was elected as the UK's leader less than 2 years ago in a landslide. The U.S. and Iran have wrapped up a round of high-level talks in Switzerland. Low-level technical negotiations are expected to continue in Geneva for most of the week. NPR's Chandelise Duster says talks over the weekend were led by Vice President Vance and included some public back and forth.
9: Negotiations between the U.S. and Iran and Switzerland became tense Sunday after President Trump threatened to attack the country if it doesn't stop Hezbollah from, quote, causing trouble. Trump said in a social media post the U.S. would, quote, hit Iran very hard if it doesn't stop Hezbollah's actions in Lebanon. Iran's lead negotiator responded, writing on social media for the U.S. to be careful and that its armed forces are prepared to respond in a different manner. Meanwhile, Israeli Prime Minister Benjamin Netanyahu said during a summit on Sunday that it won't make peace with Lebanon until Hezbollah is dismantled. The United Nations Interim Force in Lebanon said on Sunday that for the first time since the war between Israel and Hezbollah, it has recorded no attacks from either side. Chandelise Duster, NPR News.
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1: And you're listening to WSHU News with me, Brian Scott Smith. Butterfly bushes, those fluffy shrubs with lavender flower clusters, have been a mainstay in many New England gardens for more than 100 years. Jenny Ahrens explains why pollinator advocates now say they should be ripped out and replaced.
10: Big, bushy, and beautiful, butterfly bushes are a great source of nectar for pollinators, but that is the only food these non-native shrubs provide. Michelle Detweiler is an ecological planting designer for Pollinator Pathways. She says butterfly bush is not a good habitat plant.
11: Because it doesn't provide for their caterpillars, or any native caterpillar for that means.
10: The president of Pollinator Pathways, Donna Merrill.
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2: Good morning, I'm Gigi Ahn at the BBC. A Bolivian Air Force jet brought in to assist police and soldiers clearing roads blocked by anti-government protesters has crashed, killing all six on board. The President Rodrigo Paz has declared a state of emergency on Saturday following riots which have crippled the economy. This truck driver was impacted during the demonstrations.
3: The roadblockers threw stones at me and tossed dynamite into my truck. And last night they threatened to burn my truck again. So last night we had to sleep in fear.
2: A South Korean court has sentenced a former justice minister to 25 years in prison for his role in the failed attempt to impose martial law in 2024. The former president's declaration lasted only a few hours as lawmakers raced to the assembly building and voted it down. And in soccer, Egypt are celebrating their first ever World Cup win, where they came back from a goal down to beat New Zealand 3-1. In Sunday's other matches, newcomers Cape Verde shocked Uruguay by holding them to a 2-2 draw. The BBC's Paul Angier was broadcasting live with fans when the team scored their goal.
4: I personally think so far Cabo Verde has been playing great. It's been matching Uruguay's pressure. Goal! That's a goal! That's a goal! Oh, what? The Cape Verde has made history! Oh, we are going to the next phase!
2: I'm Gigi Ahn at the BBC in London.
1: And still to come, the group stage of the World Cup continues this week. The US has already won its group and qualified for the knockout stage. A few favourites have struggled and unexpected ones have shined. We'll find out more on that story ahead on Morning Edition right here on WSHU Public Radio. And those FIFA World Cup scores again, Egypt beat New Zealand 3-2 and Uruguay and Cape Verde drew 2-2.
0: Good morning, I'm Steve Inskeep. The World Cup is bringing soccer fans from around the world and many are leaving the U.S. with a new obsession, ranch dressing. Fans love it so much they've been stuffing it into their carry-ons. The TSA put out a reminder, big bottles belong in your check bag, so Kraft saw an opportunity for a new product, TSA Compliant Ranch, single-use packets small enough to fly with. It's Morning Edition.
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1: And this is WSHU with me, Brian Scott-Smith. You're listening to Morning Edition. It's Monday, which means it's time to hear from David Bouchier. And this week, David reacts gloomily to yet another report on declining literacy.
6: School's out for summer. Anyone who pays attention to the education statistics may wonder if it was ever in. Every year we see another report on the failures of basic education, and every year it gets worse. The latest bad news published last month showed a steady, relentless decline of reading and math scores in schools from 2015 to 2025. I can't boast about my own educational achievements. I was an indifferent student. My mathematical abilities don't reach much further than adding a restaurant bill, although the same was true of Beethoven. But I don't really believe that we need more mathematical geniuses to invent more apocalyptic computer programs and weapon systems. It's language that concerns me. Language, not arithmetic, is the thing that makes us human. And the best language we have, I speak without prejudice, is English. The English language has always been in decline. Scholars have been complaining about it for 500 years, ever since the translators of the King James Bible finished their masterpiece, and Shakespeare put down his quill and went into retirement. But the decline has speeded up. We seem to be losing our ancient language in several different ways. Perhaps the least important danger is the collapse of grammar. There have been too many pedantic books about grammar and punctuation in the last few years. Frankly, most of these rules are trivial. If I hesitate over I and me, or him and he, I can check the grammar book, which says any pronouns that appear in an appositive are assumed to have the same function as the word the appositive refers to. Fine, I can live with that, whatever it means. But who really cares about the fine distinctions between less and fewer, that and which, may and might? Who can figure out who and whom in the proper case? Not I, or me. My own education was grammar-free. We had a splendid English teacher, Mr. Thomas, and he taught us how to appreciate fine literature, which is no easy task in a school for unruly boys. He didn't teach grammar at all. He believed that grammar was learned by reading good writers and imitating them, not by following a set of rules. So I'm not qualified to correct anyone's English grammar, as long as I can clearly understand what they're trying to say. There's the rub, as Shakespeare himself might have pointed out. It's not grammar, but meaning that gets lost as language declines. Whatever the secret of good writing or speaking, it's certainly not grammatical perfection. It's all about the game of words, meanings, metaphors, and mystery. I think we understand perfectly well what's going on. It's not the fault of the teachers, who have an incredibly difficult task, or even the students. They're all up against the most powerful enemy of learning ever invented, and it's carried into every classroom. The triumphantly ignorant, irretrievably illiterate, irresistibly entertaining smartphone. This is David Boucher.
1: And David Boucher is a writer and retired teacher living on Long Island. He is also the host of the podcast, A Few Well-Chosen Words. David, we know you're listening. Good morning to you, sir. And thank you, as always, for your insightful essays that you send to us. This is Morning Edition on 91.1 WSHU Public Radio, 105.7 in Central Suffolk and 89.9 on Eastern Long Island and in Eastern Connecticut. 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Still to come, Vice President Vance travelled to Switzerland over the weekend for a new round of negotiations with Iran.
7: The opening of the Strait of Hormuz, the ending of the Iranian nuclear program, all of these things have already been accomplished. The question before us now is how much more can we accomplish together?
1: New threats against Iran by President Trump have complicated those talks. We'll have details and analysis in the 8 o'clock hour right here on WSHU Public Radio. 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
0: 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I'm Steve Inskeep.
8: And I'm Michelle Martin. Longtime Federal Reserve Chairman Alan Greenspan has died of complications from Parkinson's disease. He was 100 years old. Greenspan was the rare celebrity among central bankers, lionized for the long-running economic boom of the 1990s. His reputation was tarnished, however, by the global financial crisis, which struck a decade later. NPR's Scott Horsley reports.
9: Alan Greenspan was a talented jazz musician. As a young man, he played both clarinet and saxophone, and even studied at Juilliard. But it was economics that made him a rock star and a symbol of the widely shared prosperity at the end of the 20th century.
10: Only in God and Alan Greenspan we trust.
9: In the boom times, the 1990s, when it seemed every barber shop had a TV tuned to the stock market channel, ordinary Americans hung on Greenspan's every word. Never mind that the Fed chairman sometimes sounded as if he were speaking a foreign language.
10: Looking at the overall gross domestic price index from a macro point of view confirms the essential order of magnitude of the bias implied.
9: Greenspan liked to write speeches in the bathtub, and it was his listeners who were sometimes left feeling underwater. He deliberately garbled his syntax to avoid saying anything that might move financial markets. A notorious exception came in 1996, when Greenspan seemed to suggest that stock prices might be getting ahead of themselves.
10: How do we know when irrational exuberance has unduly escalated asset values?
9: The warning that exuberant investors might not be quite rational sent temporary shivers through global stock markets. But Greenspan's own stock continued to climb. He was married to NBC News anchor Andrea Mitchell, and the two made a somewhat unlikely power couple. Jay Leno once joked at a White House correspondents' dinner, they even outshined Bill and Hillary Clinton.
11: I want to say a special hello also to the wife of the most powerful man in the world, Andrea Mitchell. Andrea Mitchell, where are you? Andrea Mitchell, ladies and gentlemen.
9: Joking aside, Greenspan was considered a master of monetary policy. He led the Federal Reserve for almost two decades under four different presidents. Much of his tenure was marked by falling unemployment. And traditionally, when unemployment gets that low, central bankers raise interest rates to ward off inflation. But Princeton economist Alan Blinder says Greenspan broke with that tradition and kept interest rates relatively low.
12: He was willing to watch and wait as the unemployment rate drifted lower and lower and lower and lower, and we still had no inflation.
9: Greenspan's gamble paid off, and the economy kept booming for a decade. Although critics argue his easy money policies also helped to inflate the dot-com bubble and later fueled the subprime mortgage meltdown. Greenspan refused to use the Fed's regulatory powers to crack down on risky lending. His libertarian philosophy was shaped in part by the novelist Ayn Rand.
13: Greenspan said that Ayn Rand put the moral foundation under capitalism for him.
9: Rand's biographer, Ann Heller, says Greenspan was part of the author's inner circle. He contributed to her book on capitalism. And when Greenspan joined the Ford administration, Rand attended his swearing-in ceremony. Greenspan believed bankers didn't need heavy-handed regulation because their own self-interest would prevent them from taking undue risks. Only after risky banking helped trigger the global financial crisis in 2008, 2 years after he left the Fed, would Greenspan sheepishly tell a congressional panel he'd been wrong.
10: I was shocked because I've been going for 40 years or more with very considerable evidence that it was working exceptionally well.
9: But the idea that bankers will sometimes take dangerous risks if they're allowed to should not have come as a surprise to Greenspan. Decades earlier, he'd played a bit part in the savings and loan crisis, which was a kind of dress rehearsal for the 2008 meltdown. As a private economist in the 1980s, Greenspan provided a testimonial for what he called seasoned and expert management at Lincoln Savings and Loan, hoping to ward off regulation. Lincoln later collapsed, costing taxpayers billions, and its boss, Charles Keating, went to prison for fraud. Self-interest, it seems, is not always enough to protect taxpayers and investors from the risky moves made by others. Economist Vincent Reinhardt says it took courage for Greenspan to acknowledge that, even if the lesson was a long time coming.
14: For Alan Greenspan to say, well, maybe markets don't always get it right, is a reflection on his entire career, not just his tenure at the Fed.
9: Ultimately, Greenspan will be remembered as both a maestro of monetary policy and a reluctant regulator. His legacy is shaped by the boom he fostered and by the bust he failed to prevent. Scott Horsley, NPR News, Washington.
0: Ukraine's capital, Kyiv, hosted a pride parade that included soldiers from Ukraine's war. NPR's Joanna Kakitsis reports.
15: The 31-year-old soldier marching in his first Pride parade wears thick sunglasses and a balaclava. Unfortunately, no one in my brigade knows about my orientation, he says, so I'm hiding my face. NPR is identifying him by his military call sign, Psycho, for security reasons. Next to him is Dimitro Kalinin, an IT worker whose boyfriend is on the front line. He says they were recently harassed while holding hands in public. He says, I do not feel safe in Ukraine right now. Hundreds of police blocked off streets for the Pride March. In a nearby counter demonstration, men in black stomp on rainbow flags. They shout slogans about Jesus, order, and the traditional family. Among them is far-right activist Dmytro Korchinski. He tells a local reporter, we are for Ukraine, remaining a white Christian country. Back at the Kyiv Pride March, Gediminas Natvitskas, a European Union official here, insists this is not a majority view in Ukraine.
16: In the last years, Ukraine has shown big progress. LGBTI community is also contributing to the freedom of Ukraine. Many people in society recognize that.
15: A 2024 survey says 70% of Ukrainians believe the LGBTQ community should have the same rights as others. There were also protests when an update of the civil code did not include same-sex marriage and civil partnerships. Olena Shatsova is a veteran. She's here with her girlfriend and teenage daughter. My family does not count here, she says, and my joining the military did not change that. The Pride Parade is cut short by news of an incoming Russian drone.
0: It's Morning Edition from NPR News. I'm Steve Inskeep.
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0: Good morning. The U.S. and Iran agreed to create a high-level committee to oversee whatever comes next. How are the people whose lives will be affected most seeing their future? It's Morning Edition from NPR News.
1: And good morning, it's Brian Scott Smith on WSHU Public Radio. I got caught out there, didn't I? Oh, well, it happens.
0: The President of the United States says the algae-plagued reflecting pool on the National Mall will be drained again. I'm Steve Inskeep.
8: And I'm Michelle Martin. Multiple people have been arrested for allegedly vandalizing the pool, although recent renovations seem to be the problem. A possible breakthrough in cancer detection, a test that screens for multiple cancers. Also, seeing Serena Williams back on the tennis court made us wonder if there are benefits to returning to a sport, even for those of us who weren't superstars. It's Monday, June 22nd. Happy birthday to Meryl Streep, nominated for 21 Oscars and winner of 3. She is 77 years old today. News is next.
18: Live from NPR News in Washington, I'm Korva Coleman. Vice President Vance says Iran has agreed to allow international nuclear inspectors to come into that country. Vance is in Switzerland, where he spoke last hour about the negotiations he led along with Iranian representatives.
19: Our teams working with the Iranians, the Qataris, and the Pakistanis made great progress yesterday. They will continue to work at the technical level with the teams here in Bürgenstock. And then those technical negotiations are going to continue over the weeks and days to come.
18: There's no official word yet from Iran about admitting international nuclear inspectors. The U.S. and Iran have agreed to set up working groups. One focuses on the war in Iran, and NPR's Greg Myrie says there's another point of agreement.
20: They've also established a line of communication to deal with issues surrounding the Strait of Hormuz, which is now supposed to reopen fully to shipping traffic. A U.S. official said there were robust discussions on Iran's nuclear program, though that issue is expected to be the most complicated and difficult to resolve. Greg Myrie, NPR News.
3: British Prime Minister Keir Starmer has resigned as head of the ruling Labour Party. That paves the way for the United Kingdom to get its seventh prime minister in about a decade. After winning a landslide majority 2 years ago, Starmer's approval ratings have slumped to a historic low, as NPR's Lauren Freyer reports from London.
21: At a lectern outside 10 Downing Street, Starmer resigned in a tearful speech, paying tribute
22: to my fantastic wife, Vic, who has been a rock by my side through good times and bad.
21: Polls show Starmer failed to connect with voters and deliver palpable change after budget cuts under the Conservatives. He'll stay on as caretaker until his centre-left Labour Party chooses a new prime minister. Nominations begin July 9th. The lead contender is Andy Burnham, the popular outgoing mayor of Manchester, England. Lauren Freyer, NPR News, London.
3: Longtime Federal Reserve Chairman Alan Greenspan has died, according to a statement from his wife, NBC News correspondent Andrea Mitchell. Greenspan was 100 years old. NPR's Scott Horsley reports Greenspan led the central bank for nearly two decades through some of the longest economic booms in U.S. history.
9: Greenspan was the rare celebrity among central bankers, featured not only in the business pages but on the cover of popular magazines. A word from Greenspan could move financial markets, an outcome he generally tried to avoid by speaking a nearly indecipherable dialect known as Fed speak. In the 1990s, Greenspan kept interest rates down even as unemployment fell to historically low levels, prolonging the economic expansion. A libertarian, Greenspan resisted calls for stricter bank regulation. Critics say that contributed to the financial meltdown in 2008, 2 years after Greenspan retired as leader of the central bank. Scott Horsley, NPR News, Washington.
3: This is NPR.
1: And with WSHU News, I'm Brian Scott Smith. The tiny African island nation of Cape Verde continued their historic debut World Cup appearance by holding Uruguay to a 2-2 draw in Miami last night. WSHU's Ebong Udoma was at a viewing party at a Cape Verdean social club in Bridgeport, Connecticut, and brings us this report.
23: That was the sound of jubilation at the packed Cape Verdean Social Club in the hollow section of Bridgeport as the country scored its first ever World Cup goal.
24: My confidence level just went up to the roof, especially after this goal.
23: That's Amando Barboza from Seymour. Nadia from Ansonia was also confident.
25: I know we're going to win. I know that. I already prayed on it. We are a small country, but we have a big heart.
23: By halftime, Uruguay had equalized and were up by a goal. The Cape Verdean fans were not demoralized, according to Barboza.
24: We still got the hope. We're trying to keep everybody motivated and, you know, ready for our celebration. We feel like we got this.
23: And they weren't disappointed. Their team tied the game in the second half.
24: For me, this is like an unbelievable moment. In my 50th year, I could never imagine ever seeing my country in the world stage. So this is an amazing opportunity for us.
23: Cape Verde held European powerhouse Spain to a 0-0 draw in their first game. Ebon Udama, WSH News.
1: Almost 3 million New York homeowners are eligible to get money back from the state through the school tax relief program. Overall, about $2 billion will be returned. Governor Kathy Hochul says the money will help ease the burden on homeowners who are facing increased prices and inflation.
26: Pay some of the bills at the end of the month instead of worrying so much about how you're going to manage. And let me tell you how it works. Most will get the benefits through their school tax on their tax bill. Others will get a check.
1: Homeowners earning less than $500,000 a year can get up to $600 back. Connecticut environmental officials have seen an uptick in abandoned boats this year, with reports already at more than half of the average they usually get. It's WSHU's Sabrina Garone.
27: Moving a boat is expensive, so sometimes it's easier for someone to just leave it rather than pay for removal fees. From canoes to sport fishing boats, the Department of Energy and Environmental Protection has seen 78 abandoned vessels this year as of June. They've seen between 120 and 140 in years past. The boats are usually found left at marinas. A property owner can file a notice with the state, and if the boat isn't claimed within 45 days, the claimant gets to decide what to do with it. The 78 this year are only the ones people have reported. So officials say that's not even the whole picture. Fines for leaving a boat can be as much as $1,000, double the amount under previous law. Sabrina Garon, WSHU News.
1: And taking a look at the weather today, chance of showers and possible thunderstorms after 2 o'clock with highs near 75.
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0: It's Morning Edition from NPR News. I'm Steve Inskeep.
8: And I'm Michelle Martin. Good morning. The U.S. and Iran had a long first day of negotiations in Switzerland with the goal of permanently ending the war.
0: President Trump was not there, but was close to his phone and made bellicose remarks on social media that threatened to upend the talks just as they were starting. The two sides have agreed previously to a roadmap and have 60 days to resolve a host of issues.
8: For details, we're joined by NPR's Greg Myrie, who is in Tel Aviv. Greg, hello to you.
4: Hi, Michelle.
8: So they've given themselves 60 days. How did day one go?
4: Well, it was pretty rocky. Vice President J.D. Vance led the U.S. delegation in Switzerland and he sounded an upbeat note. But President Trump threatened in social media posts and in interviews to again attack Iran. At one point, the Iranian media said the country's delegation was walking out because of Trump's comments, though that didn't actually happen. The talks lasted into the early hours of Monday. The two countries mediating the talks, Pakistan and Qatar, put out a statement saying, there was encouraging progress, and the U.S. and Iran have agreed to a roadmap. This includes a working group on the war in Lebanon, which will clearly be a key part of these talks. They also set up a line of communication to deal with the Strait of Hormuz, and lower-level working groups are now set to continue meetings all week.
8: Okay, I'm going to ask you about all these things. I'll take them one by one. First, what is happening with the war in Lebanon?
4: You know, yesterday was a good day. UN peacekeepers said they did not record shooting by either side Sunday, the first such day since the fighting erupted on March 2nd. It's now midday here today, and so far it remains quiet. But it's still very combustible. Iran's foreign minister, Abbas Araghchi, said the first real test of this peace effort is the Lebanon war. There was very heavy fighting Friday and Saturday. Israeli troops remain miles inside southern Lebanon. The Israeli leader, Benjamin Netanyahu, says Israel will keep troops there for as long as it takes, he says, to protect northern Israel. Hezbollah is also defiant, saying the war will not be settled until Israeli troops leave Lebanon.
8: Okay, let's turn to the Strait of Hormuz. Is oil still flowing today?
4: Yeah, Michelle, it's a hard one. It's kind of unclear at the moment. Iran said over the weekend it was closing the strait because of the fighting in Lebanon, but that was before the fighting died down in the last day and a half. Now, U.S. Central Command says the strait remains open. Quote, Iran does not control the Strait of Hormuz. Traffic continues to flow. Now, according to groups monitoring shipping traffic, dozens of ships passed through the strait Saturday. This was one of the busiest days, maybe the busiest day since the waterway was closed nearly 4 months ago. But the traffic slowed down sharply on Sunday. We're keeping watch today, trying to see what's happening.
8: And of course, the big issue remains Iran's nuclear program. Was there any movement on that front?
4: So a U.S. diplomat who's not authorized to speak publicly said there were, quote, robust discussions on all elements of the nuclear deal. Now, the statement by the Pakistan and Qatar mediators mentioned the nuclear issue as one of several discussed, but gave no details. It seems the immediate focus is these urgent questions like the war in Lebanon and the Strait of Hormuz. The U.S. certainly expects to address Iran's nuclear program in depth and once a deal, but it may not be the top of the agenda right now.
8: Interesting, since that was the stated reason for starting all this. So that is NPR's Greg Myrie in Tel Aviv. Greg, thank you.
4: Sure thing, Michelle.
0: We've heard plenty of debate in the United States over the U.S. agreement with Iran. Vice President Vance has defended the agreement in many interviews. Some Republicans have cast it as a surrender, even if they originally supported the war. Some Democrats have said it's a terrible deal, yet still better than Trump's war. Now we'll sample opinions from Israel and Iran. We reached two Iranians, both of whom asked us not to use their full names out of fear of retribution. V is in his 30s and lives in Tehran.
5: I think a lot of people here are just relieved. Most people are just so fed up with this uncertainty for the past year, that they just hope that the final agreement is reached and life gets back to normal.
0: While he welcomes an end to the fighting, he says many others are skeptical that it will last.
5: People on both sides of the spectrum still believe that this is a trap and the U.S. is going to buy some time and maybe find another excuse after the World Cup or after the midterm elections in the U.S. and start bombing Iran again.
8: So that's a voice from Tehran. Mehraz is in the northern city of Ghazvin. He is a writer in his 40s.
6: Majority of Iranian people expected the collapse of the regime. Right now, they are deeply disappointed.
8: Mehraz is pessimistic that life will improve for the Iranian people.
6: The United States has often followed a similar pattern with its adversaries. Sometimes after a change of administration, the same cycle tends to repeat itself. Negotiations, agreements, sanctions, threats of war, or even war.
8: Which is why, Mehraz says, he is indifferent to the peace talks.
6: It doesn't really matter to me whether an agreement is reached or not, because our opinions mean nothing to this brutal regime.
0: That's how some Iranians are feeling about peace talks between the U.S. and Iran. Now we have a voice from Israel, where we have reached Alon Pincus. He is a former Israeli diplomat who advised two former Israeli prime ministers and four foreign ministers. Ambassador, welcome.
7: Thank you. Good to be with you, Steve.
0: So I'm looking at numbers from this poll released by the Hebrew University of Jerusalem, and the top line is that 92% of Israelis believe that Iran won the war. I'm thinking about the old joke about the impossibility of getting any Israelis to agree about anything. 92% have the same opinion that you lost the war?
7: Yeah, but they each come, I would imagine, from a different angle. And they each have, and they each have three angles to explain why they reached that unity or unison. Yeah, but that's not the only interesting number. 72.5% of Israelis do not believe Netanyahu when he boasts about the achievements of the war. And 85%, roughly, I think it was 85, I recall from memory, you probably have the poll numbers ahead of in front of you. Mm-hmm. 85% think that no significant gains have been made. And so 92 is not that far away.
0: 92% feel that Israel yep. lost. Did people feel that way, though? I don't know, a month ago when the
7: no.
0: people felt that they'd won before the peace negotiations is what you're telling me.
7: Well, exactly. You just nailed it in terms of the timeline. When this war began and there was all this bravado about, you know, these monumental, heroic, glorious military achievements that both Israel and the U.S. Bragged about, Israelis were certain that this is going to be a decisive victory. And the weeks went by, and it was less of a decisive victory. On April 8th, President Trump announces a ceasefire that was then extended every 2-3 weeks. Mm-hmm. But then, you know, news is leaked, and bits of information about a MOU, a Memorandum of Understanding, being formed. And all of a sudden, Israelis felt that Trump is trying to cut his losses, that Trump is unhappy with how the war has developed, that Trump feels that he was perhaps manipulated or misled or wronged by Mr. Netanyahu when he made all these assurances about the quick and decisive victory. Hmm. And they started questioning whether this war achieved anything, given the superiority that the U.S. and Israel had militarily. The fact that Iran attacked the Arab Gulf states, the fact that Iran shut down the Strait of Hormuz, even for people who are not geopoliticians or grand strategists, when they walk into the supermarket or sit in a cafe, they sensed that viscerally, they sensed it, that the war is not being as successful as it is branded. And at that point, they stopped believing what Trump and Netanyahu were saying. But more importantly, Steve, they began to understand, again, instinctively or intuitively, that Iran may emerge victorious.
0: Well, are there Israelis then among those 92% who are unhappy with the outcome because they wanted the war to continue?
7: Absolutely. Absolutely. By the way, there's a mirror image here hardcore Trump supporters who can't reconcile why he went into a war in the Middle East, why he engaged in a war after promising not to engage in forever wars. And so they're blaming an outside agent. They're blaming Netanyahu for dragging him into the war. And then comes the mirror image. Netanyahu supporters were saying, how could this have happened with all this military superiority and dominance? So they're blaming Trump for not going all the way. And you see this, but both sides seem to agree, I mean, both on the Israeli side and the American side, that in terms of what's been set as the grand objectives, regime change, the missile program and the nuclear program being destroyed, et cetera, that the war has been a major debacle.
10: What are the political implications of this with the elections coming up in Israel in October or by October?
7: I think they will be huge because Prime Minister Netanyahu is carrying the burden of three major colossal failures. The October 7, 2023 Hamas attack under his watch, the worst catastrophe in Israel's history. Then this impasse leading nowhere in Lebanon, and most pertinently for our conversation, a war in Iran that should have been prosecuted along different lines that Israelis have been told. So I think this, in a major way, adversely impacts his chances in an election.
10: Alon Pincus is a former Israeli diplomat. Thanks so much.
7: Thank you, Steve.

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1: 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News you trust, music you love. Israel says its military uses precise targeting to avoid civilians. Doctors in Lebanon, however, tell a different story.
2: The wounded kids that are coming to us, we see them coming in families of wounded, and they're all in residential homes.
1: Lebanon says more than 240 children have been killed and over 1,000 wounded since the war there began. We'll have more on that story ahead this hour on Morning Edition. A murder mystery, a musical comedy and a night out in support of WSHU. 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
6: 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I'm Michelle Martin.
0: And I'm Steve Inskeep. Blood tests currently in development may be about to transform cancer care and cancer survival. The Food and Drug Administration is evaluating a multi-cancer detection test as a breakthrough device and could approve it later this year. NPR's Yuki Noguchi reports.
7: In the U.S. today, it's common to screen for five cancers: breast, colon, cervical, prostate, and lung, each requiring its own scan or exam. Compare that to Galleri, a test the FDA is investigating as a promising technology. It can detect the presence of trace remnants of malignant cells for 50 cancers from a single vial of blood. Megan Hall is vice president of medical affairs for the company Grail, Galleri's maker.
8: It's a real fundamental shift in how we think about cancer screening. Instead of screening for individual cancers, we can now screen an individual for multiple cancers simultaneously.
7: Hall says if approved around year's end, as anticipated, Medicare will reimburse its cost, which at retail is $950. So what does that mean for people who fear cancer or live with it? This month, the Journal of Clinical Oncology released research tracking the impact of Galleri's tests in real-life populations. Annual blood tests administered to 142,000 patients in the UK through the National Health Service initially turned up many late-stage cancers. But over time, as the tests caught more disease earlier, incidence of advanced cases declined.
8: In the third year alone, we saw a 26% reduction in stage 4 cancers: pancreatic cancer, liver cancer, lung cancer, gastric cancer, and a handful of others.
7: Oncologist Arif Kamal says Grail is one of hundreds of companies pursuing the promise of blood tests, competing over levels of accuracy and reliability. Kamal is chief patient officer at the American Cancer Society. He says the simplicity of such tests could make routine screening easier and more accessible.
9: The technology base is all there. I think right now what's happening is just updates and guidelines and practice and evidence to kind of implement that into real world settings.
7: Similar technology has already changed the way UCLA lung cancer specialist Jonathan Goldman treats patients. Tests can not only identify presence of cancer, but its specific genetic type, allowing for more effective, targeted treatment.
10: Blood-based testing has become central to the way that we think about lung cancer and other cancers because the systems have become so sensitive.
7: Goldman hopes the technology may one day be sensitive enough to even prevent cancer.
10: It's possible that at some point our blood testing could become so sensitive that you could find that very small number of cells that would be at risk for causing cancer recurrence years later.
7: Indeed, Grail's Megan Hall says the test shows probability of cancer and isn't a diagnosis. But fragments of DNA found in blood can narrow down a tumor's likely source.
8: That cancer signal origin prediction is a really important feature of the technology because it directs your physician on where to go look to confirm the presence or absence of that cancer.
7: And, she says, catching disease at stage 3 versus stage 4 has never been more significant for survival.
8: The treatment landscape has evolved so much over the past 5 to 10 years even that there are now a lot of treatments even for stage 3 cancer that offer curative intent options. And that's a really big deal.
7: Yuki Noguchi, NPR News.
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6: After nearly 4 years away from competition, a tennis great is back. And Serena Williams is back with a bang. That's Williams winning a doubles match at the HSBC Championships in London earlier this month alongside Victoria Mboko.
0: Reporters naturally asked what it's like coming back to the courts at age 44.
11: It's riding a bike up a hill, but enjoying the ride.
0: I love the little subtlety there. It's like riding a bike, so you don't forget, but it now feels like you're riding it uphill. Anyway, the ride continues at Wimbledon. She has a wild card entry to play doubles with her sister Venus Williams and another for the singles.
6: Okay, so let's say you're not a superstar athlete. Are there still the benefits of revisiting your playing past? Judy Van Rault is a sports psychologist based in Arizona.
12: Returning to sport is fun, and as an adult, you don't often get the chance to play. You know, a lot of work and parenting and life and all kinds of other things.
0: And Van Rault has some advice for getting the most out of it, like try not to make comparisons to the younger you. Instead, set new goals.
12: It's not always about winning and losing. It might be about improvement or coming into the net sometimes and hitting a volley or learning a new kind of spin that you weren't able to master before.
6: Van Rault also believes reviving the past can help the future.
12: The ability to come back, to try again, to pick something up, that's a really great personal strength that could apply to your relationships. It could apply to work where something that was hard might be easier next time around.
0: That is Amelia Wilson's experience. She writes a newsletter called Happy on Purpose.
13: I began playing tennis at around 12 years old in Brisbane, Australia, and I hated the feeling that people were watching me, especially if I wasn't playing well. It crippled my confidence.
0: She quit after high school.
6: Fast forward, Wilson was in her mid-30s and living in New York as a mother of two when a friend suggested they take tennis lessons together.
13: And as soon as I set foot back on the court, I remembered how much I loved it. I remembered that I'd actually been pretty good at it.
0: And she now sees an opportunity to grow.
13: Being on a tennis court and feeling like you're outmatched is an uncomfortable situation, as is entering a tournament. Those uncomfortable situations and forcing myself into them has been incredibly helpful for my confidence.
0: And she's confident enough to write about it in a new newsletter all about tennis. This is NPR News.
1: 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Red Cross volunteers are working to help change that. We'll find out how and more on that story. 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
14: Firefighters are anticipating a busy summer in the West. The U.S. Forest Service says it is ahead of its hiring goals, but some Westerners are worried by downsizing at the agency.
15: These layoffs at the federal level are presenting risk as to our ability to respond to major wildfires.
14: I'm Mary Louise Kelly. Concerns over wildfire staffing on All Things Considered from NPR News.
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17: Live from NPR News in Washington, I'm Dave Mattingly. Vice President Vance says great progress has been made between the U.S. and Iran following a round of high-level talks in Switzerland. Speaking afterwards in Geneva, Vance said Iran has agreed to a roadmap for a final deal within 60 days, focusing largely on Iran's nuclear program. The vice president also says Iran has agreed to allow in inspectors from the International Atomic Energy Agency. The ranking Democrat on the House Armed Services Committee, Congressman Adam Smith of Washington State, says negotiations should have been President Trump's priority from the start.
18: Iran had been substantially weakened. Hezbollah was weakened. Hamas was weakened. We had them in a very vulnerable place prior to the start of this war. But instead of pressing that advantage and negotiating the best possible deal, Trump entertained the fantasy that he could be the guy that would eliminate the Iranian regime and fundamentally remake the Middle East.
17: He was speaking to NPR's Morning Edition. Low-level technical talks are expected to continue this week in Geneva between the U.S. and Iran. The former chair of the Federal Reserve, Alan Greenspan, has died at the age of 100. His family says Greenspan died at home this morning of complications from Parkinson's disease. He led the central bank for nearly 19 years. This is NPR News from Washington.
1: And with WSHU News, I'm Brian Scott-Smith. June is National Pollinator Month. The Director of Horticulture for the Native Plant Trust is urging homeowners to garden with plants that support all stages of a pollinator's life cycle. Uli Lorimore says many pollinator gardens are lacking host plants for caterpillars that will go on to become butterflies.
19: We're so focused on the flower portion of it, but not necessarily the other part of their life cycle, which is that the caterpillars have to have the right plants to eat in order to complete their metamorphosis.
1: Lauren Moore says the butterfly bush is one such plant that is not native and will not support caterpillars. He urges gardeners to remove butterfly bushes from their landscape and replace it with native alternatives like the butterfly milkweed. A non-toxic salmonella bacteria is helping to shrink certain cancer tumours, according to researchers at UMass Amherst. They say the bacteria acts as a vehicle safe for humans but potent against two types of disease. Jill Kaufman reports.
20: The salmonella is non-pathogenic, so it doesn't cause disease like bacteria in food. Researchers at UMass Amherst say mice treated with a combination of the bacteria and viruses saw their liver and pancreatic tumors eliminated, and they lived significantly longer. Chemical engineer Neil Forbes has been working with salmonella for more than 20 years. He says the new therapies go directly into cancer tumors, minimizing toxicity by avoiding other organs.
21: We put the genome of the virus into the salmonella. Salmonella takes it to the tumor, and then it creates a viral infection just inside the tumor.
20: This is the first of its kind, Forbes says, but there are other treatments in clinical trials for liver and pancreatic cancer that this could complement if it gets on the market. For the New England News Collaborative, I'm Jill Kaufman.
1: 15 children and one adult had to be rescued from a malfunctioning ride at Adventureland in East Farmingdale in New York State on Friday night. The riders were stuck on the Wave Twister ride when the brakes on the ride apparently locked unexpectedly. Firefighters used a cherry picker and a harness to safely remove the riders. Taking a look at the weather today, chance of showers and possible thunderstorms after 2 o'clock today, highs near 75. Tonight, showers and possibly more thunderstorms, and that low around 64. 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
1: And this is Morning Edition on 89.9 and 105.7 in central Suffolk with news you trust, music you love. Still to come, the UK will have its seventh Prime Minister in 10 years. Current Prime Minister Keir Starmer has stepped down today. His likely successor is the outgoing Mayor of the City of Manchester, Andy Burnham. We'll have more on that story in this final hour of Morning Edition on WSHU Public Radio. 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
2: I'm Scott Tong. Voters in New York are casting ballots in the state's Democratic primary. New York City Mayor Zohran Mamdani is backing a number of candidates, but some Democrats outside the Empire State worry how the Democratic Socialist could influence the party. 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
1: 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A few sports scores, and in MLB, Brewers beat the Braves 9-4, Phillies beat the Mets 6-2, and Pirates beat the Rockies 8-6. 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
5: This is Morning Edition from NPR News. I'm Michelle Martin.
0: And I'm Steve Inskeep. For almost 20 years now, I've been following the career of Mike Pence.
6: You know, Steve, we both hail from Indiana. True.
0: He talked with NPR as a conservative House Republican, as vice president, and then as the former official who had refused President Trump's demand to help overturn the 2020 election. Pence's politics remained consistent while his party changed. Pence's latest book includes a critique of the second Trump administration and what he terms the populist right. His book, What Conservatives Believe, supports free trade and free markets while challenging Trump's tariffs and other interventions in the economy.
6: Well, from I think the very first instance when the new Trump administration announced that they were going to take shares in Nippon's purchase of U.S. steel, I was struck by the fact that Senator Elizabeth Warren said, and I quoted in my book, she said, "I think Donald Trump has come across an idea that I came up with years ago." But honestly, Steve, the idea of government ownership of private enterprise was not her idea. That Karl Marx actually came up with that.
0: Are you also concerned about what might be described as political favoritism of companies? The Ellisons, who were close supporters of the president, have received regulatory approval to create a giant media conglomerate. We could go on and on with examples, but that's one. What do you think?
6: Steve, I think it's one of the lesser reported aspects of the tariff regime that's been imposed by the administration is the granting of waivers to large corporations of certain tariffs means that small business America, small business Indiana, largely gets left out of the equation.
0: And these are waivers for companies that are close to the president. Is that the connection you're making?
6: That I don't think there's any question. Have access to the White House and are able to get some accommodation or consideration in that. You know, the foundation that I created, Advancing American Freedom, actually came up with a study about 6 months ago that in the first year of this administration, lobbying fees in Washington, D.C. had increased by tenfold. People that want to drain the swamp in Washington, D.C., there's maybe nothing more swampy than the battle over getting tariff waivers for big business. And I think you make a great point.
0: I want to ask about another aspect of your argument here. In listing what conservatives believe, you say conservatives believe that all men are created equal. Mm-hmm. Of course, you're quoting the Declaration of Independence, not very controversial. However, there is debate on the political right about the role and the future of men and women. When you say all men are created equal, do you include women?
6: Oh, of course, Steve. At our core, this nation, we'll remember in just a few weeks the signing of the Declaration of Independence 250 years ago, that principle that throughout mankind, that all men and women are created equal, derived from the belief among our founders that we're endowed by our Creator with certain inalienable rights of life and liberty and the pursuit of happiness. And I just think as we celebrate the 250th anniversary, we do well to return to first principles.
0: There are some on the political right who have popularized the idea of one family, one vote. There's a man, there's a woman, there's children. The husband votes, the woman does not vote. You're smiling as I speak. What do you think of that idea?
6: Well, it's one person, one vote in this country, and people have bled and died for that principle. When it comes to the American family, there is a move among the populist right to expand government programs deep into the family to drive certain outcomes. I can tell you, as a father of three, the grandfather of five, what American families need is an application of the kind of principles that will create higher wages, more opportunities, more jobs, and I'm confident the American family will thrive.
0: There's another thing I want to ask about, because you clearly admire Barry Goldwater. You write about him in the opening pages of the book. He was an antecedent to Ronald Reagan. And there is one part of Goldwater's record that would seem suddenly to be relevant again. He voted against the Civil Rights Act of 1964 as a senator. The civil rights legislation in the 1960s is now being rejudged or relitigated before the Supreme Court. We're changing the rules as we speak for redistricting. It will affect this fall's elections. Should conservatives stand for civil rights?
6: Well, I think one of the greatest legislative accomplishments of the last century was the Civil Rights Act of 1964. Barry Goldwater, in his famous book, Conscience of a Conservative, that inspired my new book, voted against it, opposed it. But to his undying credit, he regretted that. The Supreme Court recently said that race cannot be taken into account when drawing congressional district lines, recognizing that the civil rights protections flow to the individual and not to drive outcomes. I support the legal foundation under that decision. But I really do believe that ensuring that we as conservatives are articulating that vision of equality of opportunity goes to the very heart of our movement.
0: I'm thinking about that Supreme Court ruling, which had to do with another 1960s law, this 1965 Voting Rights Act,
6: right,
0: and the rules under which the federal government might mandate redistricting in a state that historically had districted black people out of power. And if I can summarize the court ruling, they're saying, actually, if you try to correct that, you're the racist. If you're creating a majority black district, you may be discriminating. And the legislature in this case is entirely free to do almost anything they want, so long as they say they were purely partisan. Is that really in line with the intent of the constitutional amendments underlying all this and in line with the 1965 Act?
6: Well, I think it's, if you understand that civil rights flow to the individual, my reading, and I haven't read the whole opinion, but my reading and my support for that decision is that the focus is on the individual and preserving the civil rights of individuals. And then allowing, I'm not a big fan of partisan gerrymandering, Steve, full disclosure, mm-hmm. but it's the system that we have, and just ensuring that race in no aspect plays a role in the partisan gerrymandering, I think, is proper.
0: Mr. Vice President, thanks for coming by.
6: Thank you, Steve. Great to see you.
0: His new book is What Conservatives Believe. This is NPR News.
1: 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It's Monday, which means we'll be hearing from David Bouchier shortly. And this week, David reacts gloomily to yet another report on declining literacy in the nation. We'll hear what he has to say about that. That's coming up in the final half hour of Morning Edition right here on WSHU Public Radio.
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9: Live from NPR News in Washington, I'm Dave Mattingly. Iran has agreed to allow UN inspectors back into the country as a result of high-level negotiations between the U.S. and Iran. That's according to Vice President Vance, who spoke to reporters in Geneva today after the talks wrapped up. He described the discussions toward a final deal with Iran as having made great progress. Iran has not commented. The former chair of the Federal Reserve, Alan Greenspan, has died. His family says Greenspan died at his home this morning of complications from Parkinson's disease. He was 100 years old. NPR's Scott Horsley says Greenspan led the central bank for nearly two decades.
10: Greenspan was the rare celebrity among central bankers, featured not only in the business pages, but on the cover of popular magazines. A word from Greenspan could move financial markets, an outcome he generally tried to avoid by speaking a nearly indecipherable dialect known as Fed speak. In the 1990s, Greenspan kept interest rates down even as unemployment fell to historically low levels, prolonging the economic expansion. A libertarian, Greenspan resisted calls for stricter bank regulation. Critics say that contributed to the financial meltdown in 2008, 2 years after Greenspan retired as leader of the central bank. Scott Horsley, NPR News, Washington.
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1: And with WSHU News, I'm Brian Scott Smith. A non-toxic salmonella bacteria is helping to shrink certain cancer tumors, according to researchers at UMass Amherst. They say the bacteria acts as a vehicle safe for humans but potent against two types of disease. Jill Kaufman reports.
11: The salmonella is non-pathogenic, so it doesn't cause disease like bacteria in food. Researchers at UMass Amherst say mice treated with a combination of the bacteria and viruses saw their liver and pancreatic tumors eliminated, and they lived significantly longer. Chemical engineer Neil Forbes has been working with salmonella for more than 20 years. He says the new therapies go directly into cancer tumors, minimizing toxicity by avoiding other organs.
12: We put the genome of the virus into the salmonella. Salmonella takes it to the tumor, and then it creates a viral infection just inside the tumor.
11: This is the first of its kind, Forbes says, but there are other treatments in clinical trials for liver and pancreatic cancer that this could complement if it gets on the market. For the New England News Collaborative, I'm Jill Kaufman.
1: Butterfly bushes, those fluffy shrubs with lavender flower clusters, have been a mainstay in many New England gardens for more than 100 years. Jenny Ahrens explains why pollinator advocates now say they should be ripped out and replaced.
13: Big, bushy, and beautiful, butterfly bushes are a great source of nectar for pollinators, but that is the only food these non-native shrubs provide. Michelle Detweiler is an ecological planting designer for Pollinator Pathways. She says butterfly bush is not a good habitat plant.
14: Because it doesn't provide for their caterpillars, or any native caterpillar for that means.
13: The president of Pollinator Pathways, Donna Merrill, calls the shrub an ecological trap. That's because butterflies have such a short window to find a food source to lay their eggs.
15: It just interrupts and disrupts the butterfly propagation within your garden and within your neighborhood and town.
13: Detweiler recommends replacing butterfly bushes with plants that can support butterfly caterpillars. She recommends any native milkweed, goldenrods, asters, sunflowers, and phlox. For the New England News Collaborative, I'm Jenny Ahrens.
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0: It's Morning Edition from NPR News. I'm Steve Inskeep.
5: And I'm Michelle Martin. Good morning. A revolving door of 7 prime ministers in just 10 years. That's the state of politics in the United Kingdom. The latest, Keir Starmer has just made this announcement.
16: I will resign as leader of the Labour Party. I have spoken to His Majesty the King this morning to inform him of my decision.
0: This means he eventually steps down as UK Prime Minister, though his party remains in power for the moment. His likely successor is Andy Burnham, the outgoing mayor of Manchester, England.
5: For more on how that transition happens and why, let's go to NPR's Lauren Freyer in London. Lauren, good morning.
17: Good morning, Michelle.
5: So why has Starmer resigned?
17: Yeah, he was elected 2 years.
5: Transition happens and why, let's go to NPR's Lauren Freyer in London. Lauren, good morning.
17: Good morning, Michelle.
5: So why has Starmer resigned?
17: Yeah, he was elected 2 years.

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1: Norman Eisen, he's the former U.S. ambassador to the Czech Republic and the co-founder and executive chair of the Democracy Defenders Fund. Still to come, the SAVE Act has stalled in the Senate, but some states have taken up election reform in their own legislatures, where election laws are changing when we return. I'm Jen White.
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0: There's a new villain in the Toy Story playroom, a tablet. 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
1: 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At last check on Wall Street, the Dow is up 128, the NASDAQ is falling, it's down 197. 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
0: Back to our conversation in a moment, but first a word about what's coming up on Wednesday. Defense Secretary Pete Hegseth has blocked or delayed the promotions of more than a dozen black and female senior officers. He's also dismissed several high-ranking black and female officers, according to The Atlantic. Writer Clint Smith spoke to two dozen black members of the military about feeling betrayed by the Trump administration's policies. They include active and retired troops and federal civilian employees. We'll talk to Clint Smith on Wednesday. If you're a black current or former member of the U.S. military or a civilian employee, how do you feel about this administration's actions? And if you could speak directly to Secretary Hegseth about how you've served this country, what would you tell him? Leave us a voicemail at 855-236-1212 or leave a message with our app 1A Vox Pop, and you can share your message anonymously if you'd like. And we'll get to your thoughts on Wednesday. Now back to concerns about election interference in the midterms. We're here with Norman Eisen. He's the former U.S. ambassador to the Czech Republic and the co-founder and executive chair of the Democracy Defenders Fund. Also with us, Eileen O'Connor. She's a senior counsel and manager in the Brennan Center's Voting Rights and Elections Program.
3: Well, President Trump has tried passing his election agenda through Congress. He's come up against a brick wall so far. Called the United States Senate, three election-focused bills, the SAVE Act, the Save America Act,

0: Firefighters are anticipating a busy summer in the West. The U.S. Forest Service says it is ahead of its hiring goals, but some Westerners are worried by downsizing at the agency.
1: These layoffs at the federal level are presenting risk as to our ability to respond to major wildfires.
0: I'm Mary Louise Kelly. Concerns over wildfire staffing on All Things Considered from NPR News.
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4: Back to our conversation in a moment, but first, what's coming up later this week. According to the latest data from the CDC, Black women are still three times more likely to die of pregnancy-related causes than white and Hispanic women. For Dr. Keitura Felix, it was about time to come up with solutions for this ongoing emergency. In a new six-part podcast series, Dr. Felix explores how Black community midwives can offer deep care during pregnancy to those who are apprehensive of or feel unheard in traditional medical settings. These midwives are usually work in birthing centers or at home births. We'll hear from a Black community midwife and a mother who decided to go this route, and we'd love to hear from you as well. Did you use a midwife in your pregnancy? What was your experience like? The number is 855-236-1A1A. If you're a Black woman, would you consider using a midwife? Why or why not? Again, the number is 855-236-1212, or leave a message with our app, 1A Vox Pop, and we'll share what you know on Wednesday. Now back to our conversation about animation at the box office. Joining us for this edition of the 1A Movie Club is Katie Rich, awards editor at The Ankler, and John Horn, 1A's entertainment correspondent. Now, Toy Story opened with a $160 million domestic box office weekend. That's the highest opener for a movie so far this year. We're only halfway through the year. Katie, does that opening surprise you?
5: I think it would have been a disaster if it wasn't a huge opening. Toy Story is just one of the most durable franchises that we have. And as John was saying, something like this that's just a guaranteed hit allows something like Hoppers, which was a Pixar movie from earlier this year, which did very well for itself, but not those kinds of numbers. It allows them to do both. It's been such a great box office year so far. It's such a relief for those of us who really treasure movie going. People are coming out for all kinds of different movies, families and otherwise. So it's just keeping in this trend of saying, hey, you know, people are actually coming out for these things again. It's wonderful.
4: Well, we got this message from Stephanie in Indianapolis.
6: Since the pandemic, I've been to the movie theater only a handful of times.

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0: Live from NPR News in Boston, I'm Josie Guarino. Andy Burnham, the mayor of Manchester, England, says he will run to succeed outgoing UK Prime Minister Keir Starmer. The leader of the governing Labour Party announced his resignation this morning, clearing a path for the country's seventh prime minister in a decade. Starmer's personal approval ratings plummeted to historic lows due to a voter frustration over an economy that still hasn't bounced back. Starmer's standing was also damaged this year by his decision to appoint Peter Mandelson as ambassador to the U.S. despite his ties to convicted sex offender Jeffrey Epstein. Police in Australia say they just made their biggest cocaine bust ever after finding 3 tons of the drug hidden in an underground bunker beneath shipping containers at a property outside Sydney. Authorities say the cocaine, with a street value of about $570 million, was packed in plastic tubs accessible through false floors in the containers. 2 local men in their 20s were arrested at the scene. Record industry producer and label head Clive Davis has died at the age of 94. Davis helped shepherd the work and careers of a long list of rock, pop, and R&B stars, including Aretha Franklin, Lou Reed, The Grateful Dead, Whitney Houston, and Alicia Keys, just to name a few. He was president of Columbia Records before starting his own label. This is Here and Now.
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0: services there. It's those of us living independently where there's a gap.
1: Smigalski, a software engineer, says he's not an obvious candidate for a network like this. He enjoys his own company and doesn't expect to need help changing light bulbs for decades.
2: But the social support, regardless of how able we are, that's intrinsic to us. And I went through my bowels of thinking I was an exception to that rule. I could be the human who didn't need social connection because I don't need a lot of it, but I need it.
1: Right now, his 87-year-old mother still drives him to hospital appointments and can sign him out if she needs to. But eventually, he expects to tap the network he's helping create to sustain him as he gets older. For NPR News, I'm Ashley Milne-Tite.
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4: 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It's 4:48 on this Monday. Hope you had a lovely Father's Day. This is the second day of summer, day after the summer solstice. And I hope you had a nice weekend, whatever you did. I'm Randy Kay. Friends and colleagues of Alan Greenspan are paying tribute to the longtime Federal Reserve Chairman.
5: You know, I look forward to working with him every day, and there aren't that many people in the world you can say that about.
4: Greenspan has died at age 100. More on his legacy under four different presidents coming up in about 20 minutes next hour on WSHU. 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Let's take a look at the weather. So it's kind of good because the rain is coming not on the weekend, but it is today, tonight, tomorrow, and into tomorrow night. Tomorrow's high only 77. Wednesday, though, sunny with a high of 84.
6: This is Long Story Short from the Connecticut Mirror and WSHU Public Radio. I'm Ebong Udama. Connecticut bets on quantum computing to replicate Silicon Valley and unlock new economic growth.
7: I think we definitely are seeing the beginnings of something that could be promising. And I think if the state executes everything well, this could hopefully pay off.
6: That's PR Lockhart, the Connecticut Mirror's economic development reporter. She's done a deep dive into Connecticut's investment in quantum computing to unlock the state's potential for new economic growth. Hello, PR. Last November, Connecticut's Economic Development Director, Dan O'Keefe, announced with fanfare that the state is investing $121 million in a regional effort to develop quantum computing. Is that what prompted you to investigate this? By the way, what is quantum computing?
7: So I'll start with what quantum computing is first, and then we'll handle, kind of how I got into reporting. I am not a physicist by trade. I'm going to give it probably a very basic explanation, but from what I've been told, quantum computing is really using the ability of quantum mechanics and quantum physics to really enhance how calculations get done. So if this technology is fully realized, in theory, computing power just, it goes up tremendously for certain types of applications.
6: Now, so, Yale University is involved with this. In what way?
7: A couple of ways. Looking at quantum as a field, Yale has been at the forefront of research around quantum science and quantum technology. dating back decades. Last year, the Nobel Prize in Physics went actually to a Yale professor. He was part of a team that had made some foundational breakthroughs in quantum physics and quantum knowledge. Yale has a quantum institute that has been around for about 12 years. It was one of the first of this type of institute in the country. They've made a lot of big developments in quantum. But as far as what I'm writing about in this recent story, I focus on Yale as being a part of this thing called Quantum CT, which is a nonprofit collaboration between Yale, the University of Connecticut, and the state. And together they're trying to, you know, turn quantum from all of this research that Yale has been leading in into an actual commercial sector that can then drive economic growth in the state.
6: So the $121 million, how was that invested?
7: What has happened to this point is there was $1 million that was given out early to kind of help support some of the foundational, you know, building of this network that is going on in the state right now. There was $10 million dedicated to Quantum CT through the Department of Economic and Community Development's Innovation Clusters Program. And that's a program that's seeding a larger set of efforts in New Haven. Of that larger set, $10 million is going to go straight to Quantum CT for this ecosystem building. Then there's $50 million that the state has already dedicated to Quantum CT that they can now access to help build out, you know, some infrastructure they're doing in New Haven and some other projects they're working on. So together, that's $61 million. So I just explained half of the money. The other half, the other $60 million, that only gets given to Quantum CT if the organization wins a federal competition it's currently involved in.
6: Now, how do they get that federal investment? How do they qualify for it? How do they win the competition?
7: Yeah, so what the state is, what Quantum CT is competing in right now is a thing called the National Science Foundation's Regional Innovation Engines Competition. It's a competition meant to basically increase economic development projects based on science and technology. And it's meant to increase these efforts in parts of the country that don't traditionally, you know, have these sorts of economic technology-based efforts. That competition opened in 2024. We've been competing in it for a minute. Quantum CT is actually now a finalist in the competition. So it's now one of 15 projects eligible for federal funding.
6: Now, what's Quantum CT doing to try and get minority communities involved in this? Because very often with high tech, minority communities are left behind.
7: So far, Quantum CT has done a couple of things they've told me about. They've launched a community impact pilot, and that pilot was really partnering with nonprofits in different parts of the state to kind of start building that sort of education infrastructure and that sort of talent pipeline for quantum right now. So in my story, I write about two different initiatives, one with a New Haven and Stanford-based nonprofit called DAY. And what DAY is doing is they're launching a curriculum. It's going to be one of the first curriculum programs for high schoolers in the country. And they're going to be able to learn hands-on how quantum computing works, interact with the technology. And by the time this full curriculum program launches, they'll actually be able to start getting you know, college level experience with some of this science. The other program is being done by ReadyCT, which is a workforce development program in the state. And they actually are developing a pilot curriculum that they're launching in high schools. And that's less technical than Dave's. It's more of just increasing familiarity with quantum and explaining what it is to people while they're still in school. But that program's also kind of happening. I've been told there's other initiatives too, like the organization, like Quantum CT is working with Concord, the in New Haven, to do some work around quantum workforce development in Black communities. But all of this is still very much new, and I think that's a kind of a question to ask them at every stage of their process moving forward: is what is being done to make sure that you're constantly catching as many people as possible in this so that the state money benefits as many residents as possible.
6: So a PR bottom line here is the possibility of a Silicon Valley developing around New Haven. Is that something that we can see happening right now?
7: I think we definitely are seeing the beginnings of something that could be promising. And I think if the state executes everything well, this could hopefully pay off.
6: Okay, well, thank you so much, PR.
7: Thank you.
6: PR Lockhart is the Connecticut Mirror's economic development reporter. Long Story Short comes from WSHU Public Radio and the Connecticut Mirror. 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I'm Ebong Udama.
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4: 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The Sherman Playhouse is currently showing the classic American musical Bye Bye Birdie through June 28th. 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
10: I've known five of my predecessors in this job, but Chairman Greenspan was the first to tell me and show me what this role demands.
11: A look at the legacy of Alan Greenspan, the longtime chairman of the Federal Reserve.
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11: I'm Juana Summers.
12: And I'm Scott Detrow. This hour, how the midterm elections have become a proxy battle in the war over regulating artificial intelligence.
13: The debate has moved beyond whether AI needs governance. Almost everyone in Washington agrees.
11: And some popular obesity drugs aren't always covered by people's health insurance.
12: Our latest installment of Healthcare Helpline focuses on how to navigate these situations.
14: And I said, look, I'm at 223 pounds. I feel like I'm hitting this wall. I don't know what else I can do. I need help.
11: And a look at a controversial new rule at this year's World Cup.
12: First, this news.
15: Live from NPR News in Washington, I'm Ryland Barton. The U.S. is waiving sanctions on Iranian oil as part of an interim agreement to end the war the U.S. and Israel began in February. The development emerged today as Vice President J.D. Vance wrapped up talks with Iranian officials in Switzerland. Vance says Iran has agreed to allow U.N. nuclear inspectors into the country, but a spokesperson for Iran's foreign ministry told a state news agency that Iran had made no new commitments for inspections. NPR's Franco Ordonez reports.
16: Vance said the U.S. team of negotiators made very good progress and met several objectives. That includes establishing a mechanism to demine the Strait of Hormuz and another to help maintain the ceasefire in Lebanon. But he said they were most excited that nuclear inspectors from the International Atomic Energy Agency would be returning to the country.
17: The final deal is the house. We set the foundation. We haven't built the house. but we've laid a successful foundation to get to a good place for the American people.
16: Vance also addressed the possibility of unfreezing Iranian assets, which he said the U.S. and Qatar would manage. Franco Ordonez, NPR News, the White House.
15: The former mayor of Manchester, England, Andy Burnham, may soon replace British Prime Minister Keir Starmer, who today announced his resignation. Burnham would be the UK's seventh leader in the decade since the British voted to exit the European Union. NPR's Lauren Frayer reports.
18: Rome is saved.
19: Rome is saved, one lawmaker yelled, poking fun at the high expectations facing Andy Burnham as he was sworn into Parliament.
18: I swear by Almighty God.
19: With the aim of becoming the next Prime Minister. 10 years ago, Britons voted for Brexit, which ultimately shrank their economy and contributed to this revolving door of prime ministers. If the ruling centre-left Labour Party does choose Burnham, it's a change of personality more than policy. He and Starmer share the same party platform. Another contender, former UK Health Secretary Wes Streeting, has thrown his support behind Burnham, who could run uncontested and become Prime Minister by late July. Lauren Frayer, NPR News, London.
15: Argentine soccer player Lionel Messi broke the record for World Cup goals today. Argentina is the defending World Cup champion. Messi scored twice during today's 2-0 victory over Austria. NPR's Jasmine Garst reports.
20: It was Messi's 17th goal during a World Cup. Then he added an 18th. Messi, who's team captain, started off the World Cup with a bang. In the team's first game against Algeria, he scored a hat trick. 3 goals, a rare feat in soccer. During this latest game against Austria, he made the first record-breaking goal during the first half. And then, in the second half, near the end of the match, Messi scored yet another goal, finishing off at 2-0. He's considered one of the best players in soccer history. Jasmine Garst, NPR News, New York.
15: And from Washington, this is NPR News.
4: With WSHU News, I'm Randy Kay. The state of Connecticut will cover the majority of the cost for a new elementary school building in Fairfield. The current Dwight Elementary School was built in 1962. First select person Christine Vitale says it's time for an upgrade.
21: For many years, there was concern about indoor air quality. It was too hot. It was too cold. Every once in a while, there was an odor. There was concerns about a failing septic system.
4: The project is expected to cost around $76 million in total. Connecticut will reimburse the town for about 75% of the cost. The new building will be built behind the old one, and then the old one will be demolished. Construction is expected to be finished in 2029. Long Island voters are choosing their party's candidates in 3 congressional districts tomorrow. WSHU's Desiree DiOrio has more.
22: In New York's 1st congressional district, Democrats will choose whether Chris Gallant or Lucas Ventouris will challenge Republican incumbent Nick LaLota in November. In the 3rd district, Democratic incumbent Tom Suozzi is facing a primary challenge from Danielle Welch, while Republicans will choose between Mike LaPetri or Greg Hack. And in southern Nassau County, Republicans Janine Driscoll and Marvin Williams are running to take on Democratic incumbent Laura Gillen in the 4th congressional district. There are no primary elections in the 2nd district, currently held by Republican Andrew Garbarino. Desiree DiOrio, WSHU News.
4: A 51-year-old Connecticut man from Niantic has died after falling from an upper level at Madison Square Garden. At the time of his fall, Paul Kuecker was attending a concert with his wife Saturday night. Police say their investigation is ongoing, but they have ruled out foul play. Rain continues overnight, lows in the mid-60s, morning showers tomorrow, then slow clearing and partly sunny on Wednesday.
15: Support for NPR comes from NPR stations. Other contributors include the estate of Joan B. Kroc, whose bequest serves as an enduring investment in the future of public radio and seeks to help NPR produce programming that meets the highest standards of public service in journalism and cultural expression.
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0: It's All Things Considered from NPR News. I'm Scott Detrow.
11: And I'm Juana Summers. Longtime Federal Reserve Chairman Alan Greenspan has died. His wife, the NBC News correspondent Andrea Mitchell, said in a statement this morning that Greenspan died of complications from Parkinson's disease. He was 100 years old. Greenspan led the central bank for almost 20 years, and he was widely praised for steering the U.S. economy to sustained prosperity. But his approach later drew criticism after the 2008 financial crisis. NPR's Scott Horsley joins us now. Hi there.
1: Hi, good to be with you.
11: Good to talk with you. So, Scott, Greenspan led the Federal Reserve under four different presidents, Ronald Reagan, Bill Clinton, both George Bushes. How did the economy fare while he was in charge?
1: You know, the highs greatly outnumbered the lows, and that's partly a credit to Greenspan. He'd only been on the job for a couple of months when the stock market crashed in 1987, tumbling more than 20% on what became known as Black Monday. And Greenspan moved quickly to make sure banks had plenty of money to keep lending so the gears of the economy did not seize up. And as a result, that crash of 87 is barely a blip now in financial history. Donald Cohen, who worked with Greenspan at the Fed, says future chairs used similar tactics when they were faced with shocks like 9/11 or the coronavirus pandemic.
5: In a sense, what he did set a pattern for Fed reactions to these crises.
1: Greenspan was a larger-than-life figure whose celebrity was not confined to the business pages of the newspaper. Like his predecessor, Paul Volcker, he raised interest rates at times to keep prices under control. But Greenspan's perhaps best remembered for a decision not to raise interest rates, even though a lot of people thought he'd have to.
11: What was going on that people thought would require a rate hike?
1: In the mid to late 1990s, we had what seemed at the time like very low unemployment rates. And when that happened, central bankers often raise interest rates to keep the economy from overheating and causing inflation. But, you know, Greenspan was skeptical of that kind of formulaic policymaking. He was a very talented jazz musician. He studied clarinet at Juilliard, and he was not afraid to improvise. Cohen says Greenspan's read of the economic data was that productivity was rising, so the economy was not in danger of overheating and inflation would stay in check.
5: He had to resist what the conventional wisdom wanted him to do, which was to raise rates to prevent a pickup in inflation. But it wasn't just an idea he had. It was all backed by data and reasoning.
1: And you hear echoes of that argument today from people who want lower interest rates. Kevin Warsh, who just took over as Fed chairman, says he hopes to follow where Greenspan led.
2: Chairman Greenspan was the first to tell me and show me what this role demands.
1: At his own swearing-in last month, Warsh praised Greenspan for his energy and his sense of purpose.
11: Now, Greenspan was widely quoted, but Scott, I have to ask, did people really understand what he was saying?
1: You know, Greenspan was fluent in the obscure language known as Fed speak, and he sometimes deliberately obfuscated to avoid saying anything that might move financial markets.
23: Looking at the overall gross domestic price index from a macro point of view confirms the essential order of magnitude of the bias implied.
1: Did you get that, Juana? One memorable exception was when Greenspan's words did rattle markets. It came in 1996 at a time when the stock market was booming, and he fueled fears that it might be a bubble.
23: How do we know when irrational exuberance has unduly escalated asset values?
1: NBC's Andrea Mitchell alluded to that notorious comment in her statement today, saying Greenspan was irrationally exuberant for baseball, Washington's pro football team, tennis, golf, and music.
11: Greenspan retired as Fed chairman back in 2006. 2 years later, of course, we had the financial crisis. How did that affect his legacy?
1: It definitely tarnished it. You know, Greenspan was a libertarian. He was a follower of the philosopher and novelist Ayn Rand. And he believed that bankers didn't need a lot of regulation because he thought their own self-interest would prevent them from taking undue risks. Now, that turned out to be a very costly misjudgment. Greenspan's hands-off approach to regulation set the stage for the financial crisis, in which close to 10 million people lost their homes, millions more lost jobs and savings. Here's Donald Cohen again.
5: Could he have raised the alarm more? Could he have tried to get the rest of the government to pay more attention? Yeah, I think he could have.
1: Cohen says he'll remember Greenspan as someone who was really good at setting interest rates, maybe not so good at regulation. And Greenspan himself acknowledged those missteps when he later testified before a congressional committee that investigated the financial crisis.
11: NPR's Scott Horsley, thank you.
1: You're welcome.
0: AI companies are spending a lot of money right now on a lot of different things, and that includes politics. Groups tied to the artificial intelligence industry are spending tens of millions of dollars to influence elections around the country, from Senate races to local offices. So in a sense, this year's midterms have become a proxy battle over how AI should be regulated. Congress is coming around to the idea that there should be some rules for the technology, even if all efforts to advance legislation so far have stalled. NPR's Shannon Bond and Eric McDaniel are here with more. Hey to both of you.
3: Hello.
6: Hey, Scott.
0: Shannon, I'm going to start with you. Just how much money are we talking about here?
6: Well, AI-focused super PACs have already spent over $43 million on congressional races this year. That's according to Open Secrets, a nonprofit that tracks campaign spending. And then there's spending in local races in places like California and Texas, where there is a lot of interest in state laws about AI. So lots of money.
0: Tell me more about who in particular is getting involved and what their agenda is.
6: Well, when it comes to these congressional races, there are two networks of super PACs that account for most of the spending. One is Leading the Future. It's funded by OpenAI investors and OpenAI's president, Greg Brockman. And then there's Public First, which is funded in part by OpenAI's big rival, Anthropic, and it's positioned in direct opposition. And Scott, this divide here, it really maps onto the rivalries between these two companies. There are real differences in how they think AI should be built, commercialized, and governed. Mm-hmm. And so we see Leading the Future highlighting risks of regulation to innovation, to the U.S. winning the AI race with China. It's arguing for a national approach versus what it would call a patchwork of state rules. And then Public First is more aligned with Anthropic's more general position, supporting more regulation, including at the state level. It's often taking the opposite side in some of these congressional races.
0: Eric, are there some specific races where this dynamic is playing out?
3: Well, one great example is in New York, the heart of Manhattan, New York's 12th. A lot of famous names in this race. Tomorrow is the Democratic primary there. It's a very wealthy, very blue seat. So the winner is all but certain to be the next representative from the district. And the race has drawn more than $25 million in AI-backed spending, both for and against a candidate named Alex Borges, including from the group Shannon talked about. He's a New York State Assemblyman, former Palantir employee, and he co-sponsored the state's big AI regulation law. He's currently in a dead heat with a man named Michael Lasher, and this is an early test for how these groups do in shaping not just industry rules, but also who will go on to make them.
6: And I think it's a really important point. This is not just about whether Alex Borges wins this particular House seat. I spoke with Michael Beckel at Issue One, which is a bipartisan nonprofit that seeks to reduce the influence of money in politics. Here's what he said.
7: A lot of this spending is also telegraphing a message to other candidates across the country to fall in line with a particular vision, or you might be next.
0: This all makes me wonder what exactly Congress is doing right now when it comes to AI legislation.
3: Well, I talked to a number of folks for this story, and they all had basically the same assessment, which is rare. Here is one, Nicole Alvarez. She's a senior tech policy analyst at the Center for American Progress. It's a progressive advocacy organization, and here's what she told me.
13: The debate has moved beyond whether AI needs governance. Almost everyone in Washington agrees, you know, AI is transformative and requires some kind of policy response. So I think the real fight is what that governance looks like, and it's whether we build durable federal protections or whether we prioritize preventing states from acting.
3: So what they're debating is whether the federal government should do something and whether states should be involved. That mirrors the split between the AI groups that Shannon was talking about earlier. And the policy watchers I interviewed said it's pretty clear big legislation isn't happening this year, though there is some movement today on some kids' safety provisions around AI, but any larger framework would almost certainly come after November's midterm elections. That's when we'll see what impact, if any, the AI election spending will have on Congress. And then we'll watch tens of millions of lobbying spending, too.
0: So given all of that, given the focus on this issue, given the momentum for some sort of legislation, given the money being spent, what are you both watching over the next 6 months on this front?
6: Yeah, I mean, I think we're really seeing here Silicon Valley testing out much more muscularly than we've seen previously just what its money can do in politics. So I'm curious what lessons they take from these primaries into the general elections in the fall and then on into 2028. And then also, Scott, you know, in this story, for this reporting, the story, we focused on spending in congressional races. But we're seeing AI and data centers are emerging as an issue in many, many local races. So mm-hmm. I'm also going to be watching for how those play out and how much industry money some of those really contentious places, how much money that attracts.
3: And for me, there's, of course, a split between Democrats and Republicans. Democrats largely want the federal government to be more involved in regulating AI. They're also generally interested in allowing states to go further if they want to. Republicans are more interested in state preemption, although there are some state rights Republicans who aren't interested in seeing the federal government constrain what states can do either. But the more interesting split to me, Scott, is the fight between more business-minded folks in both parties and lawmakers with a kind of populist, big tech, skeptical vibe. So there's going to be a clash between people from both parties who want to support something that's supposed to be this big economic engine and folks who want to make sure that that engine pulls along more than just a select few tech moguls to a better place.
0: That is NPR's Eric McDaniel and Shannon Bond. Thanks to both of you.
3: Thank you.
6: Thanks.

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1: That have spanned multiple administrations and jobs, from everything to timber harvest planners to wildfire prevention staff. Kirk Sigler, NPR News, Boise.

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1: And this is WSHU Public Radio. News you trust, music you love. In Naugatuck, it looks like that two-vehicle crash is still there, Route 8 southbound between 26 and 25B. There was an earlier crash in Greenwich. I think that is cleared out of there for now. Thank you for your support of WSHU. 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More at atasteofirelandshow.com. Coming up next hour on All Things Considered, the U.S. and Iran have concluded the first round of high-level negotiations to end the war, with Vice President J.D. Vance sounding optimistic.
2: The final deal is the house. We set the foundation. We haven't built the house, but we've laid a successful foundation to get to a good place for the American people.
1: 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NPR's Tiny Desk Contest on the Road, July 9th, Warsaw in Brooklyn. 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Showers tonight, tomorrow, and clearing tomorrow night, and then Wednesday sunny with a high of 84.
3: From NPR News, this is All Things Considered. I'm Juana Summers.
0: And I'm Scott Detrow. There are a few new rules premiering this World Cup, and one of them has been causing a lot of controversy. This is the hydration breaks. Soccer games are typically 90 or so minutes with a halftime, but now, for the first time ever, soccer's ruling body, FIFA, has been implementing two hydration breaks regardless of the temperature. FIFA says it's to protect players from the heat, but a lot of fans say it is a money-making scheme. NPR's Jasmine Garst reports.
4: Okay, let me paint you a picture. You're watching a World Cup match. Things are heating up. Your team is looking unstoppable. You can just smell the goal. You're yelling very bad things at the TV screen. And then suddenly, the ref calls for a stop. It's time to hydrate. FIFA's new mandatory 3-minute hydration breaks happen around the 22nd minute mark and the 67th minute of the game. And FIFA says it's to counter the summer heat. Dr. Gregory Warriors, the head orthopedist for Northeastern University, says cramping due to dehydration is very common in these games, but there are other bigger concerns.
5: What you really want is to make sure no players are having heat stroke and heat exhaustion and different things that can be really deadly.
4: Warriors says players already take advantage of someone's injury or a foul to run to the sidelines and grab a gulp. So why not make it official and standardize it across all games, regardless of temperature? And after a recent noon match in Seattle, USA coach Mauricio Pochettino agreed.
6: It was tough to play for the player. I think it's necessary today. It's an open stadium, 12 o'clock in summer. It was good to have the water break to help.
4: But in Toronto, during the recent Ghana-Panama match, it was in the 60s and raining. And that led to many fans calling foul, especially because those breaks have become really lucrative spots for TV broadcasters. Riyath Al-Samari, chief sports writer for the Daily Mail, calls it, quote, a disgrace.
7: Certainly the cynic in me would look at that and say that this is purely a commercial device from an organization which has monetized almost every other aspect of football and at the cost of the actual game itself.
4: Unless you're paying for Telemundo's stream, which runs commentary during hydration breaks, you're watching ads. And according to the Wall Street Journal, a platform like Fox could make over $250 million in ad revenue from all the World Cup hydration breaks. It's not just that fans suspect this is a shameless money grab. In Queens, New York, in a neighborhood known as Little Columbia, the bars are pretty packed. Fans are watching the game against Uzbekistan. Colombia's team has been pressuring for another goal. It's coming. And then there's a hydration break, during which I catch up with superfan Carlos Meneses.
8: Eso es parar la emoción del juego. Eso es ilógico.
4: This is illogical, he says. Our players are trained to play at high altitudes and in the heat. This halts the excitement of the game. And this is the deeper fear soccer fans against hydration breaks have. That it's changing the very identity, the rhythm of the game. Any soccer fan will tell you, it's 90 minutes of agony and ecstasy in which you gotta think fast. And cynics say hydration breaks make the whole thing look suspiciously like it has four quarters, like the NFL, the NBA. Look, it is what it is, Meneses says, heading back to the game. Whether you're for or against it, at least in this cup, hydration breaks are here to stay. Jasmine Garst, NPR News, New York.

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2: Utah is a rare red state that has not fully embraced President Trump. Congressional candidates there are campaigning without mentioning the president at all.
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2: As the Republican Party looks to a post-Trump future, could Utah provide a roadmap? That story on primary elections in Utah on the next morning edition from NPR News.
4: And that starts tomorrow morning at 5 a.m. on WSHU. The Bethel Pride Book Club meets the third Saturday of each month in person at Rainy Day Paperback at 3 p.m. or online via Discord. The Danbury Public Library hosts a bi-weekly bilingual book club for parents and children. And you can find info on these things on the community calendar at WSHU.org. And by the way, if you have something that you would like to add to the calendar, you can do that as well. I'm Randy Kaye. 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Marketplace is next.

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11: This is Long Story Short from the Connecticut Mirror and WSHU Public Radio. I'm Ebong Udama. Connecticut bets on quantum computing to replicate Silicon Valley and unlock new economic growth.
12: I think we definitely are seeing the beginnings of something that could be promising. And I think if the state executes everything well, this could hopefully pay off.
11: That's PR Lockhart, the Connecticut Mirror's economic development reporter. She's done a deep dive into Connecticut's investment in quantum computing to unlock the state's potential for new economic growth. Hello, PR. Last November, Connecticut's economic development director, Dan O'Keefe, announced with fanfare that the state is investing $121 million in a regional effort to develop quantum computing. Is that what prompted you to investigate this? By the way, what is quantum computing?
12: So I'll start with what quantum computing is first, and then we'll handle, kind of how I got into reporting. I am not a physicist by trade. I'm going to give it probably a very basic explanation, but from what I've been told, quantum computing is really using the ability of quantum mechanics and quantum physics to really enhance how calculations get done. So if this technology is fully realized, in theory, computing power just, it goes up tremendously for certain types of applications.
11: Now, so, Yale University is involved with this. In what way?
12: A couple of ways. Looking at quantum as a field, Yale has been at the forefront of research around quantum science and quantum technology, dating back decades. Last year, the Nobel Prize in Physics went actually to a Yale professor. He was part of a team that had made some foundational breakthroughs in quantum physics and quantum knowledge. Yale has a quantum institute that has been around for about 12 years. It was one of the first of this type of institute in the country. They've made a lot of big developments in quantum. But as far as what I'm writing about in this recent story, I focus on Yale as being a part of this thing called Quantum CT, which is a nonprofit collaboration between Yale, the University of Connecticut, and the state. And together they're trying to, you know, turn quantum from all of this research that Yale has been leading in into an actual commercial sector that can then drive economic growth in the state.
11: So the $121 million, how was that invested?
12: What has happened to this point is there was $1 million that was given out early to kind of help support some of the foundational, you know, building of this network that is going on in the state right now. There was $10 million dedicated to quantum CT through the Department of Economic and Community Development's Innovation Clusters program. And that's a program that's seeding a larger set of efforts in New Haven. Of that larger set, $10 million is going to go straight to quantum CT for this ecosystem building. Then there's $50 million that the state has already dedicated to quantum CT that they can now access to help build out, you know, some infrastructure they're doing in New Haven and some other projects they're working on. So together, that's $61 million. So I just explained half of the money. The other half, the other $60 million, that only gets given to Quantum CT if the organization wins a federal competition it's currently involved in.
11: Now, how do they get that federal investment? How do they qualify for it? How do they win the competition?
12: Yeah, so what the state is, what Quantum CT is competing in right now is a thing called the National Science Foundation's Regional Innovation Engines Competition. It's a competition meant to basically increase economic development projects based on science and technology. And it's meant to increase these efforts in parts of the country that don't traditionally, you know, have these sorts of economic technology-based efforts. That competition opened in 2024. We've been competing in it for a minute. Quantum CT is actually now a finalist in the competition. So it's now one of 15 projects eligible for federal funding.
11: Now, what's Quantum CT doing to try and get minority communities involved in this? Because very often with high tech, minority communities are left behind.
12: So far, Quantum CT's done a couple of things they've told me about. They've launched a community impact pilot, and that pilot was really partnering with nonprofits in different parts of the state to kind of start building that sort of education infrastructure and that sort of talent pipeline for Quantum right now. So in my story, I write about two different initiatives, one with a New Haven and Stanford-based nonprofit called Day. And what Day is doing is they're launching a curriculum, and it's going to be one of the first curriculum programs for high schoolers in the country. And they're going to be able to learn hands-on how quantum computing works, interact with the technology. And by the time this full curriculum program launches, they'll actually be able to start getting, you know, college level experience with some of this science. The other program is being done by Ready CT, which is a workforce development program in the state. And they actually are developing a pilot curriculum that they're launching in high schools. And that's less technical than Day's. It's more of just increasing familiarity with quantum and explaining what it is to people while they're still in school. But that program's also kind of happening. I've been told there's other initiatives too, like the organization, like Quantum CT is working with Concord, the in New Haven, to do some work around quantum workforce development in Black communities. But there, all of this is still very much new, and I think that's a kind of a question to ask them at every stage of their process moving forward: is what is being done to make sure that you're constantly catching as many people as possible in this so that the state money benefits as many residents as possible.
11: So a PR bottom line here is the possibility of a Silicon Valley developing around New Haven. Is that something that we can see happening right now?
12: I think we definitely are seeing the beginnings of something that could be promising. And I think if the state executes everything well, this could hopefully pay off.
11: Okay, well, thank you so much, PR.
12: Thank you.
11: PR Lockhart is the Connecticut Mirror's economic development reporter. Long Story Short comes from WSHU Public Radio and the Connecticut Mirror. 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Available wherever you get your podcasts. I'm Ebong Udama.
10: And I'm Randy Kay, and this is WSHU Public Radio. We're still having a few technical difficulties bringing in Marketplace, but I'm going to play for you a rerun of the very first episode of Good at Heart with the Pulse Project. And I happen to know that these two high school girls are continuing their good work. They just did a clothing drive this weekend in front of Trumbull Library, and it was very successful. This is from back in October, an episode of Good at Heart.
5: Hi, I'm Giada LaCursey. I go to school at Trumbull High School and I'm 16 years old.
8: Hi, I'm Nola Somerville. I go to Trumbull High School as well and I'm 15 years old.
10: And I'm Randy Kay, WSHU's All Things Considered host and the host of the new broadcast and podcast series, Good at Heart. The name was inspired by the famous Anne Frank quote, and it explores the best in all of us. I first met Giada and Nola a while ago when I was walking into my hometown library. They were standing behind a table collecting clothing and school supplies. I wanted to learn more, so I invited them to our studio to talk about their
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9: In Los Angeles, I'm Kai Rizdahl. It is Monday today, 22 June. Good as it always is to have you along, everybody. There is a lot going on out there right now. Politics, of course, and always. Foreign affairs and national security, definitely. But as we say around these parts, do not sleep on the economy. So we won't. Austin Goolsbee is the president of the Federal Reserve Bank of Chicago. Austin, welcome back to the program. Always good to have you on.
13: Kai, thank you for having me back.
9: Let's start where we left off last time, which was October-ish of last year. Your general through line was that inflation was your big concern, the labor market maybe not so much. I guess I wonder if your thinking has changed at all.
13: Hasn't changed that much. I ended up, as you know, dissenting at the last meeting of the year on those same grounds, that I wanted to get some more information to make me feel better about inflation before front-loading too many rate cuts. I don't regret that dissent. I think we've continued to have a pretty stable labor market, and we've continued to be dealing with, and it's not a surprise to anybody, you look at the window of your...
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0: Coming up,
1: we are testing out a robotic dog for inspection.
0: Oh, what could possibly go wrong? First, though, sure, why not? Let's do the numbers. Dow Industrial's up 148 today. That's about 0.3%. Finished at 51,712, did the blue chips. The NASDAQ sank 351 points, 1.3%, 26,166 at the close. The S&P 500 down 27 points, 0.4%, 74.72 there. Elizabeth Trovall was talking about oil inventories. Here are some drillers. Noble Corporation, that's a leading offshore drilling contractor, lifted 1.6%. Transocean does the same and trades under the ticker symbol, oh, I love this, R-I-G, rig, get it, oil, rig, R-I-G. Anyway, up 1.9%. Patterson-UTI, which began as a drilling operation in West Texas, up 1.6%. Kaylee Wells talking about beef and the rising price thereof. Some bovine-related stocks, why don't we? Archer Daniels Midland, major processor of agricultural commodities, moved up 1.6%. JBS NV, one of the world's biggest processors of beef, down just under 0.1% on the day. Today marks the birthday of Richard Gurley Drew, the inventor of Scotch tape. Drew would have been 127 years old. 3M, the beneficiary of his invention, surged 1.6% today. As I always do when I mention 3M in this phase of the program, quick, what does it stand for? Anyone? Anyone? You're listening to Marketplace.
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4: The Constitution gives states and Congress the power to make laws governing elections. What happens when the president tries to throw that out the window? From WAMU and NPR in Washington, this is 1A. Hi, I'm Jen White.
5: And I'm Todd Zwiller.
4: Today on 1A, how the president is using his power to undermine the midterms and the electoral process.
5: Trump has issued two executive orders in his second term trying to change how elections are run, and he spread baseless claims of fraud in California's elections.
4: He's also appointed election deniers to key posts and pushed the DOJ to investigate voting rights groups.
5: For the latest installment of If You Can Keep It, an update. What's at stake for our democracy if election interference succeeds?
4: That's all coming up after this news.
3: It's
6: Live from NPR News in Washington, I'm Ryland Barton. Vice President J.D. Vance says talks with Iranian officials created a good foundation for a final deal to end the Iran war. Iran says there have been major progress to end Israel's attacks on Lebanon and called that the first real test of negotiations. As NPR's Jackie Northam reports, one concession the Trump administration made is to temporarily allow Iran to sell oil on the world market.
7: The Treasury Department lifted oil sanctions on Iran for the next 60 days. This gives Iran a huge economic boost after years of having to sell crude and other petroleum products at cut rates, largely on the black market. The move is part of the interim agreement between the U.S. and Iran that was reached last week. Treasury Secretary Scott Bessent wrote on social media that the oil waivers follow Iran's commitment to open the Strait of Hormuz and to allow international nuclear inspectors back into the country. There have been punitive sanctions on Iranian oil for decades. Exporters there have relied on so-called shadow fleets of old tankers to move crude, primarily to China. Jackie Northam, NPR News.
6: A federal judge has ruled that a revamped federal tool that states have used in their efforts to identify illegally registered non-citizen voters is unlawful and cannot be used. Plaintiffs argued upgrades to the program aggregated Americans' sensitive personal data in a way that could result in voters being wrongly purged from voter rolls. Hot and windy weather is posing challenges for firefighters in the Southwest. NPR's Kirk Sigler reports one wildfire has forced the evacuation of Eureka, Utah.
8: Authorities say the fire was human-caused and is one of a half dozen large blazes now burning in Utah, including a smaller but fast-moving fire near the University of Utah that's been kicking up smoke over the Salt Lake area. Utah, like most western states, is coming off its driest and warmest winter on record, as was noted by Governor Spencer Cox.
9: The moisture content inside these trees, the sagebrush is lower than it's maybe ever been, and that makes it just easily combustible, and we need people to be very careful.
8: Temperatures in the 90s for the next few days will offer little reprieve for Utah and Arizona, where one of the biggest priorities is the Pocket Fire, burning just a few miles to the north of Sedona. Kirk Sigler, NPR News.
6: Argentina's Lionel Messi made World Cup history today. After two goals against Austria, he now owns the all-time World Cup record with 18 goals. NPR's William Jones reports.
10: Messi is widely regarded as the best player of his generation. During his two-decade career, he's been recognized as the world's best player on eight occasions. He captained Argentina to World Cup glory in Qatar 4 years ago. At 38 years old, this could be Messi's last World Cup. And with Argentina winning today, he'll once again be playing in the knockout stage of a World Cup. William Jones, NPR News.
3: With WSHU News, I'm Randy Kaye. Long Island voters are choosing their party's candidates in three congressional districts tomorrow. WSHU's Desiree Diorio has more.
11: In New York's first congressional district, Democrats will choose whether Chris Gallant or Lucas Ventouris will challenge Republican incumbent Nick LaLota in November. In the third district, Democratic incumbent Tom Suozzi is facing a primary challenge from Danielle Welch, while Republicans will choose between Mike LaPetri or Greg Hack. And in southern Nassau County, Republicans Janine Driscoll and Marvin Williams are running to take on Democratic incumbent Laura Gillen in the 4th Congressional District. There are no primary elections in the 2nd District, currently held by Republican Andrew Garbarino. Desiree Diorio, WSHU News.
3: The state of Connecticut will cover the majority of the cost for a new elementary school building in Fairfield. The current Dwight Elementary School was built in 1962. First Select person Christine Vitale says it's time for an upgrade.
12: For many years, there was concern about indoor air quality. It was too hot. It was too cold. Every once in a while, there was an odor. There was concerns about a failing septic system.
3: The project is expected to cost around $76 million in total. Connecticut will reimburse the town for about 75% of the cost. The new building will be built behind the old one, and then the old one will be demolished. Construction is expected to be finished in 2029. A 51-year-old Connecticut man from Niantic has died after falling from an upper level at Madison Square Garden. At the time of his fall, Paul Kuecker was attending a concert with his wife Saturday night. Police say their investigation is ongoing, but they have ruled out foul play. And Connecticut employers added 500 jobs across the state in May. The Connecticut Department of Labor says it's taking job seekers longer to find employment than in the past.
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14: This is 1A. I'm Jen White.
15: And I'm Todd Zwillick. Today, our latest installment of our weekly politics series, If You Can Keep It. That's where we talk about the stakes of the biggest politics stories of the moment for people, for the country, and for our democracy.
14: Today, how might lawmakers respond to election interference ahead of the midterms? That was the primary question being asked during a meeting earlier this month between top Senate Democrats and election experts.
15: It all happened just weeks after President Trump signed a second executive order on elections. It gives the U.S. Postal Service, part of the Trump administration, drastic new control over who gets to vote by mail, and it's facing legal challenges as well.
14: But that's not all. The president has continued to spread unfounded claims about the insecurity of U.S. elections, including in the recent California gubernatorial and mayoral elections, which he's called rigged. He's characterizing his new order as a means to shore up trust in voting.
16: And remember, it's about voter integrity. We want to have honest voting in our country, because if you don't have honest voting, you can't have really a nation.
15: Trump's Department of Justice and FBI have also seized 2020 ballots from key voting districts and launched investigations into voting rights groups. He's also installed election denier Bill Pulte as the acting director of national intelligence. So how is the president using his power to undermine the electoral process? And what's at stake for our democracy if election interference succeeds?
14: With us in studio now is Ambassador Norman Eisen. He's the former U.S. ambassador to the Czech Republic. He's also the co-founder and executive chair of the Democracy Defenders Fund. That's a nonpartisan coalition working to protect and restore American democracy. Norm, welcome to the program.
17: Thank you for having me.
14: Also with us in studio is Eileen O'Connor. She's a senior counsel and manager in the Brennan Center's Voting Rights and Elections Program. She's also a former trial attorney in the voting section of the Civil Rights Division at the Department of Justice. Eileen, it's great to have you.
18: Thank you.
15: And as always, when we cover election interference and democracy on If You Can Keep It, we want to hear from you. What questions do you have about the president's executive orders on elections or about the state of election security in America? If you're an election official or a volunteer, or if you have been in the past, what concerns, if any, do you have about potential interference in the midterms? You can email us at 1a@wamu.org.
14: Norm, let's just start with what the Constitution says about elections. It gives states and Congress the power to make laws governing elections, not the president. How does the Constitution define the scope of that power?
17: The president's power to touch our elections is extremely limited by the Constitution. That principle has been the case for the entirety of our two-century-plus history. We have just reaffirmed it in a case that we at the Democracy Defenders Fund, together with the Brennan Center and others, won last year when Donald Trump tried to impose his first executive order taking over American elections. And the court noted the president has no such power. Now we are litigating his second effort to take them over, together with these interferences around the country, seizing ballots, investigating jurisdictions, last week, subpoenas in Ohio, all illegitimate.
15: Let's take those two executive orders that you mentioned piece by piece real quick. Norm mentioned two of them. Eileen, what was the first one? What did the president attempt to do there?
18: The first one, he attempted a wide variety of things that he had no authority to do. And as Norm mentioned, it's almost entirely been blocked or is, you know, will be blocked, I think. It ranged from requiring passports or birth certificates in order to vote, trying to get the EAC, the Election Assistance Commission, to implement that in their voter registration form that they mandate. It tried to have DOGE and DHS review state voter files. That was also blocked. Tried to implement actions against states that had mail ballot grace periods, so states that allow ballots to be accepted and counted even if they arrive after Election Day, if they're postmarked by a certain time. Tried to do that both through the election, the EAC, and through DOJ. And all of those have been blocked.
19: So that was March of 2025. Mm-hmm. This March, President Trump's second executive order on elections was issued. It would give the U.S. Postal Service unprecedented control over mail-in voting. Explain how, Norm.
17: Well, the executive order includes provisions that, if it's allowed to take its full effect, could let the Postal Service withhold ballots that do not, essentially, ballots that do not meet a series of criteria that President Trump and his executive branch are seeking to impose. The Postal Service.
19: Such as?
17: Well, for example, if you do not align with a list that the federal government is attempting to build, a highly flawed list of permitted voters in the country. The federal government should not have the power to use the Postal Service as a gatekeeping function on these flawed, this save, so-called save database in the federal government of who is and is not a permitted voter.
20: Norm, is the Postal Service even tooled to do that? Even if it were legally permissible, are they geared up with the staff and the expertise to take a list of voters per the White House, essentially, and say this one gets mail, this one does not?
17: Absolutely not, Todd. There's legal obstacles, there's constitutional obstacles, but there's also logistical obstacles. Mm-hmm. Over and over again, we've seen the federal government attempt to create these interlocking databases, essentially, that would allow President Trump to pick and choose which voters' ballots can be accepted. Now, we are litigating this also, as are my colleagues at Brennan and many other civil rights orgs and others, the political actors who would be affected. And the result of that litigation has been to expose just how difficult this would be to implement. And at the moment, there was a big win in one of the cases last week, allowing that case to proceed. At the moment, we're skirmishing about whether the cases are ripe, that is, whether the federal government has moved far enough along down the path to implement. But make no mistake, this would be profoundly, once we reach the merits, profoundly illegal.
20: So that executive order gives the Postal Service sweeping new oversight into who gets to vote by mail. Second executive order also, this is an additional part, directs DHS, the Department of Homeland Security, and the Social Security Administration to create and send a list of all adult citizens living in each state to each state's chief election official. And a list like that wouldn't replace voter registration rules in any particular state. But Eileen, what would a state do with a list like that if they got it from the feds? What are they supposed to do with it?
18: That is a great question. And one of the reasons that this whole enterprise that the administration is undertaking is so damaging is it's really designed to just throw chaos into it. There's so many unknowns. There's so many questions of how would states deal with this? Some states might take the responsible approach and follow the state laws and federal laws that are in place and ensure that they don't remove eligible voters from the voter lists. Some states may just send lists out to their counties and their counties just remove voters from those lists. We don't know. There are no procedures in place because this isn't how it's supposed to work. And so we just have no idea what states would do if they got these lists.
19: Well, I want to hear from each of you on what I think is a really important question to ask, because even if the courts don't rule in the president's favor, you point it to the chaos that these executive orders are creating. But what does this ongoing baseless assault on election integrity have on the public's belief that our elections are secure? Eileen, I'll come to you first.
18: I think the whole purpose behind this is to erode the public's trust in our elections. The first executive order, you know, as Norm explained, it was so outside the bounds of anything that the executive has the authority to do. There was seemingly no way any of it could have been upheld. So what is the point of it? The point of it wasn't actually to get those changes in place. The point of it is to erode the trust that the public has in our elections. And similarly, this mail-in ballot, or excuse me, the mail voting executive order, this more recent one, is also just designed to throw chaos in and to just make Americans not trust our election system so that if the results don't go a certain way this year, 2028, then there is room to, you know, challenge that, or the administration would see that there's room to challenge that.
19: Norm, your thoughts?
17: Both of the executive orders have in common focus on who is and is not a citizen entitled to vote. There's a disinformation campaign around the false claim that non-citizens are voting. In fact, the extremely conservative Heritage Foundation says that happens so infrequently that it amounts to zero statistical incidents.
19: We're speaking to Norman Eisen. He's the former U.S. ambassador to the Czech Republic. He's also the co-founder and executive chair of the Democracy Defenders Fund. Also with us, Eileen O'Connor. She's a senior counsel and manager in the Brennan Center's Voting Rights and Elections Program. Coming up, Senate Democrats and top election experts met earlier this month to plan responses to election interference scenarios. What that meeting reveals about the health of our democracy. I'm Jen White.
15: And I'm Todd Zwillick.
19: We'll be right back.

0: 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Carnegie Hall Live is made possible by Suzuki Music Schools, suzukischools.org. 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Like this one, Keir Starmer stepping down as UK Prime Minister, the world's Europe correspondent provides insights. 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
2: Back to our conversation in a moment, but first a word about what's coming up on Wednesday. Defense Secretary Pete Hegseth has blocked or delayed the promotions of more than a dozen black and female senior officers. He's also dismissed several high-ranking black and female officers, according to The Atlantic. Writer Clint Smith spoke to 24 black members of the military about feeling betrayed by the Trump administration's policies. They include active and retired troops and federal civilian employees. We'll talk to Clint Smith on Wednesday. If you're a black current or former member of the U.S. military or a civilian employee, how do you feel about this administration's actions? And if you could speak directly to Secretary Hegseth about how you've served this country, what would you tell him? Leave us a voicemail at 855-236-1212 or leave a message with our app 1A Vox Pop, and you can share your message anonymously if you'd like. And we'll get to your thoughts on Wednesday. Now back to concerns about election interference in the midterms. We're here with Norman Eisen. He's the former U.S. ambassador to the Czech Republic and the co-founder and executive chair of the Democracy Defenders Fund. Also with us, Eileen O'Connor. She's a senior counsel and manager in the Brennan Center's Voting Rights and Elections Program.
3: Well, President Trump has tried passing his election agenda through Congress. He's come up against a brick wall so far. Called the United States Senate, three election-focused bills, the SAVE Act, the Save America Act, and the Make Elections Great Again, or MEGA Act, would require proof of citizenship to register to vote and eliminate online and mail-in voter registration all across America. So far, none of these efforts have passed the Senate. Here's the president earlier this year talking about the SAVE Act.
4: I think the elections are so rigged, and we have to do something about it, and we're going to do something about it. But we cannot continue to have, and frankly, the Senate and the House, they ought to get together and they ought to pass the Save America Act so that you have a voter ID. And it's so important you have proof of citizenship, little thing like proof of citizenship, and also mail-in voting, which is so crooked.
3: Now, as we've already noted earlier in the show, it is already illegal for non-citizens to vote, and non-citizen voting is extremely rare, according to all the credible studies.
2: And we should also note here that President Trump has voted using mail-in voting himself.
3: Repeatedly.
2: Yeah, so
3: himself.
2: Just wanted to remind folks of
3: and
2: that
3: his
2: as well.
3: Party has begged him to back off of the attacks on mail-in voting because it is becoming increasingly popular and convenient for his mm-hmm. own voters. So operatives in his own party wish he wouldn't do this, but he's focused on it. Here's one study, the Center for Election Innovation and Research. We're talking about non-citizen voting. They found that in Michigan, here's an example, election officials identified he's focused on it. Here's one study, the Center for Election in innovation and research. We're talking about non-citizen voting. They found that in Michigan, here's an example, election officials

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2: 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It's 8 o'clock.
3: Keir Starmer has announced plans to resign as UK Prime Minister. As of today, he has a new claim to fame.
4: The shortest serving Labour Prime Minister in history. It really is brutal and extraordinary.
3: I'm Marco Werman.
5: And I'm Carolyn Beeler. Today, how Starmer crashed so hard in just 2 years. Also on the show, at the polls in Colombia, the far right just barely takes over the presidency. 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
3: We'll also hear what's keeping young couples in Thailand from having more than one kid or any at all.
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7: Live from NPR News in Washington, I'm Ryland Barton. Israel and Iranian-backed militants appear to be keeping a fragile ceasefire in Lebanon for the second straight day. The ongoing clashes between Israel and Hezbollah had threatened to derail negotiations of a preliminary peace agreement between the U.S. and Iran. The interim pact called for a cessation of fighting on all fronts, including in Lebanon, but Israeli officials say they will not leave a large swath of Lebanon, which they have deemed a security zone. NPR's Carrie Khan reports.
8: Israel's foreign minister reiterated on social media what several top politicians have been saying for days. Israel will remain in the self-described security zone where its troops occupy a large swath of southern Lebanon. The exact boundaries of that zone, however, are not clear. Meanwhile, Prime Minister Benjamin Netanyahu touted the interim agreement between the U.S. and Iran as a huge success for Israel. There's widespread dissatisfaction in Israel for the U.S.-Iran preliminary plan. Israel is not part of peace talks, nor a new plan announced for a so-called deconfliction cell to ensure compliance to the ceasefire in Lebanon. Kerry Khan, NPR News, Tel Aviv.
7: The Trump administration has issued a waiver allowing the sale of Iranian oil. Vice President J.D. Vance and Energy Secretary Chris Wright are downplaying the significance of that, but Patrick DeHaan, head of petroleum analysis with Gas Buddy, says it's a huge benefit for Iran.
9: It allows Iran to sell potentially millions of barrels of oil with net proceeds that would likely be in the ballpark of $100 to $150 million every day. Now, those export levels, that estimate of 100 to 150 million barrels a day is based on what Iran was selling into the market under sanctions in the last couple of years. Whether or not they have that capacity, if there's infrastructure limitations, it may be slightly lower, but we're talking about tens of millions of dollars.
7: President Trump issued an executive order today calling for investment in quantum technology and science. NPR's Katia Riddle reports.
10: Many experts say quantum computing and technology could transform science and industry, affecting everything from drug discovery to national defense. The executive order seeks to spur development of a strong workforce of quantum scientists, among other things. Some experts express skepticism, however, given the administration's recent effort to cancel or suspend billions of dollars in science funding through federal agencies. Computer scientist Scott Aronson at the University of Texas said in an email that he hopes some of the new funds will go toward, quote, basic curiosity-driven academic research. He added that this is the kind of long-term investment that led to the idea of quantum computing in the first place. Katie Riddle, NPR News.
7: British Prime Minister Keir Starmer has announced his resignation, forced out by his party after losing voter support. He'll remain as a caretaker until the Labour Party chooses a new leader. Former Manchester